Old. The first is the price of cocaine has fallen over the past few years, while the price of gold has soared by 65% over last year. Second, there's a lower risk of being arrested for smuggling illegal gold than for drug trafficking, largely because gold is not an inherently illegal product. Illegal miners often use mercury to extract gold from ore, which is highly toxic, contaminating soil, waterways, and fisheries. Blood samples of indigenous villagers in Ecuador have been found with increasing levels of mercury poisoning linked to cancer deaths and damage to kidneys, lungs, and nervous systems. Portland, Oregon has become an innovator in building new affordable housing by promoting smaller, denser units such as duplexes, triplexes, fourplexes, and sixplexes. The city has succeeded in providing incentives to developers to construct what's called infill or middle housing in existing residential neighborhoods. These are townhouses that stack one behind another, going deep into a lot rather than all facing the street. With the shortage of affordable housing across the U.S., cities are looking for new ways to create partnerships with developers to build more entry-level housing. While other cities, counties, and states have allowed denser housing options, Portland has done more than most to create incentives for their construction. Portland's more flexible zoning rules allow developers to make more money from constructing multiple units on one lot than from a single-family home on that same piece of property. The Washington Post reports that since 2021, nearly 90% of building permits issued for housing in Portland has been for middle, denser cottage clusters of tiny homes. This week's news summary was compiled by Bob Nixon. For Between the Lines, I'm Anna Manso.

0: As the world entered the 11th week of the U.S.-Israeli war against Iran, President Trump rejected Iran's response to the latest U.S. peace proposal, acknowledging that the ceasefire is on life support. Iran's counteroffer had demanded the release of frozen assets and an end to the U.S. naval blockade of Iranian ports. The failure of peace talks increased oil prices, with little hope the Strait of Hormuz would soon reopen to oil tankers and commercial shipping. Just days after the U.S. and Israel launched their February 28th war on Iran, Israeli Prime Minister Benjamin Netanyahu attacked Lebanon, targeting Hezbollah. Although the two countries reached a temporary ceasefire agreement in mid-April, Israel continues to launch deadly airstrikes and occupies southern Lebanon. Lebanon's health ministry reports that since March 2nd, Israeli strikes have killed nearly 3,000 people across Lebanon and displaced 1.2 million. In the occupied West Bank, the Israeli military and radical Jewish settlers have killed over 1,000 Palestinians since October 2023 in a campaign of ethnic cleansing and violent land takeovers. Despite a U.S.-brokered ceasefire in Gaza that took effect in October last year, Israel has conducted near-daily attacks, killing 850 Palestinians, in addition to more than 72,000 killed there since October 7, 2023. Your reporter spoke with James Zogby, co-founder and president of the Arab American Institute, who examines the dire situation in Lebanon, the West Bank, and Gaza under continuing Israeli attack, horrific violence that's largely ignored by U.S. corporate media.
1: I call it an Israeli definition of ceasefire is you cease and we fire. And that's how they've been operating. There's supposed to be a ceasefire in Lebanon since October. Every day there were bombings or military assaults on different Lebanese targets. The new ceasefire after the most current round of fighting has actually been more devastating. Hundreds have died. Entire Lebanese villages have been leveled. The New York Times has a very powerful photo presentation of the villages before and after, 12 of them that have been pretty much demolished. They've done to Lebanon in the south what they did to Gaza. 1 million people have been expelled from their homes. And like I said, the homes being destroyed. And hundreds are being killed. And there's no attention paid. And part of the problem is a racism that exists in still in the American mind, where Israelis are human beings and Arabs are objects. They're not personalities. They're not people with families and people who love them and personalities that have to be attended to. So, you know, an Israeli hostage gets sympathy. 100 Palestinians dying in a building is just a body count. It's not unlike the way we had Vietnam, you know, where American soldiers were people. We knew their families. We knew their mothers. We saw the families cry. Vietnamese were like 10,000 a week being killed. Who cared? And it's pretty much that way. Israelis are human beings and Palestinians are objects. And Lebanese are in the same way. Actually, it's been disturbing to me because I have long been on the left of American politics from my Jackson days through my Bernie days. And I see the left finally understanding Palestinians, but not appreciating the loss of life and the loss of their properties of the Lebanese. They just aren't seen in the same way.
0: James, the Lebanese health ministry said just this past Sunday, Israeli attacks over just 24 hours killed 51 people, including two medical workers. Since March 2nd, Israeli strikes have killed nearly 3,000 people across Lebanon, and 1.2 million people have been displaced. I mean, these stats are just horrifying. And I wonder if you feel that the impunity with which Israel operated under in Gaza, judged by many international jurists as a genocide, given that the government of Prime Minister Benjamin Netanyahu has been given the green light, you think, to commit similar crimes in Lebanon because they weren't held accountable for what took place in Gaza.
1: Of course. And basically, look, well, successive American administrations have been responsible for this impunity. The Biden administration really upped the ante on that. They turned a complete blind eye to what Israel was doing. They gave them the go-ahead I had meetings with the Secretary of State, meetings with the National Security Council advisor. They were all unwilling, not only to condemn, but they didn't see anything wrong with what Israel was doing. And they continue to say Israel's got to finish the job. What does finish the job mean? When you're talking about an occupied people who are being strangled to death in a situation in Gaza that was itself genocidal even before the Israeli assault. It was an open-air prison camp. People couldn't get out. Nothing could come in unless the Israelis let it in. They were limited to the amount of caloric intake that Israel deemed was necessary for survival. And those conditions existed for 20 years. And then, you know, the Biden administration let Israel have its way completely in what they did in Gaza, and never a critical word other than a kind of a cautionary note, but not a condemnation, not a stopping of aid, not a distancing ourselves or saying, you know, we're going to either take punitive measures or distance ourselves from you. We didn't do it. Trump inherited it, and of course, he has no compassion for anybody. He let it happen, and Israel went full throttle. So, yeah, the ground was laid for Lebanon, was prepared for Lebanon by what happened in Gaza. And that sense of impunity is the fault of American policy, and it's actually had devastating consequences. If the last couple of administrations have done anything, they've made international law irrelevant. It no longer exists. This is the law of the jungle. Power wins, rights lose, and we've seen it operating now for many years, but it's now with the Biden administration and with the Trump administration, it's been consolidated into a fact.
0: That was James Zogby, president of the Arab American Institute. Learn more about human rights groups reporting on the death and destruction resulting from continuing Israeli attacks on Lebanon, the West Bank, and Gaza by visiting our Between the Lines website at btlonline.org. Soon after moving back into the White House for a second term in January last year, Donald Trump recruited tech billionaire Elon Musk to lead an unofficial government initiative called DOGE, or the Department of Government Efficiency, to hunt down federal agency waste, fraud, and abuse. Musk and his team of young engineers failed to find any significant waste, but set in motion mass terminations of federal employees, the closure of entire agencies, deep cuts to agency budgets, and cancellation of critical domestic and foreign aid health programs, which led to dozens of lawsuits and claims of unlawful, chaotic cuts. The Social Security Administration was on the DOGE hit list, where Musk and his team disrupted the agency's operations by firing 11% of its employees and closing 26 field offices, leading to widespread customer service problems and long wait times. These initiatives, aimed at reducing agency costs and modernizing technology, have instead caused critical failures in services for many of the 75 million people who depend on Social Security to receive their earned monthly benefits. Your reporter spoke with Martin O'Malley, Commissioner of the Social Security Administration under President Biden, who previously served as Maryland's two-term governor and mayor of Baltimore. Here he talks about how the Trump-Musk downsizing of the Social Security workforce has impacted critical customer service and how to fairly address the projected 2033 shortfall of the Social Security Trust Fund.
2: When President Biden asked me to go there, it was understanding that for 10 years, their staffing had been reduced down to a point where it was a 50-year low. And those hardworking men and women, by the end of the Biden administration, had managed to turn 8 of the 9 service delivery metrics, you know, the speed with which to answer the phone, getting a beneficiary into pay status, initial disability determinations. They had gotten it headed in a much better direction. Some of them at a 20-year best, notwithstanding the fact that baby boomers, like me, were starting to swell their ranks to a new all-time high every day. But then DOGE and Elon Musk and Donald Trump, with his bullhorn of lies, started just taking a wrecking ball to the agency. They reduced its staffing now to about a 63-year low. They shoved 7,000 people out of the agency, the largest loss of staff in the shortest period of time in the history of that 90-year agency, Scott, that's never, ever once missed a monthly payment. So the result of all of that is that the customer service that people work for their whole lives, just like they earn their benefits by working their whole lives, has been taken away from them. And as President Biden said in some of his first remarks as a fully promoted, full-fledged citizen, they're trying to wreck Social Security so that then they can rob it, because it's the only agency that maintains a $2.6 trillion surplus. So that's the sad story. The good news is Americans are appalled by this. 87% of us, regardless of party, actually want Social Security to be strengthened, made better, and able to pay 100% of the benefits we've earned for the far future, not just for us, but for our kids and grandkids.
0: Commissioner O'Malley, I did want to ask you if you would talk a bit about predictions, and I guess this is based on the numbers, that without adjustment, Social Security and the Social Security Trust Fund will be insolvent by 2033 or 2034, and that without doing anything, people's their benefits may shrink by 17%. But there's plenty that can be done and has been done in the past to readjust where the shortfalls lie. Commissioner O'Malley, tell our listeners about the shortfall and where policymakers and folks like yourself want to see Social Security go to fix this problem.
2: Sure. You know, because so many people, Scott, depend on Social Security, there are very few scary headlines that get as many eyeballs and as many clicks as a headline that says Social Security to go totally dry, run dry by 2033. Oftentimes they put to go totally insolvent. And let me define that for just one second. Social Security is a pay-as-you-go program. In other words, the dollars that go out of Social Security to beneficiaries who work their whole lives and are in pay status are the same dollars that are paid in by all of us who are still working in the economy. But it is true that the surplus that Congress built up back in the last adjustment, which was 1982, that surplus is not lasting as long as they had intended and as they had forecasted in 1982. When I was confirmed, or rather going through the confirmation process, I asked the actuary, the public actuary at Social Security, what did you all get wrong? Are we living longer? Were birth rates off? What did you get wrong? And you know what he said? He said, income inequality. I said, excuse me, come again. He said, we were asked to set the tax bracket on Social Security so that it would capture, it would apply to 90% of increased earnings over the next 40 years. But then so many things happened under Ronald Reagan after 1982 that in essence flatlined any increases in earnings for about 94% of us and increased earnings in ways haven't seen since the roaring 20s for the top 5, 6, 7% of Americans. So because of that, Social Security only captured 80% of future earnings, not 90%. And that is why, my friend, that surplus is running out in 2033 rather than 2050, when most of us baby boomers will move on to our eternal reward. So the cause of Social Security's upcoming, the forecasted 17% cliff, and I do believe, I mean, not to scare the bejeebers out of your listeners, I do believe that there is will in Congress to act on this, and the solution is pretty forthright. And John Larson has put in a bill every year with growing numbers of co-sponsors that would essentially scrap the cap for those higher earning people so that they continue to pay the same rate into Social Security that all of the rest of us pay into it for the first 182,000 of our earnings.
0: That was Martin O'Malley, former commissioner of the Social Security Administration under President Joe Biden. Learn more about the Trump regime's damage to the Social Security system and future threats by visiting our Between the Lines website at btlonline.org.

0: On May 11th, Baltimore City Council joined more than 60 local governments, big and small, rural and urban, Democratic and Republican, all over the country, in declaring a moratorium on building data centers to power artificial intelligence while local officials study the issue. The Maine legislature recently became the first state to pass such a law, but it was vetoed by Democratic Governor Janet Mills. While the legislature's veto override failed, Governor Mills created a commission to study the issue, which was part of the original bill. Last October, Food and Water Watch became the first national group to call for a data center moratorium, now joined by more than 250 other organizations across the U.S. Data centers require enormous amounts of energy and water, create noise pollution, and air pollution depending on how they're powered, while creating very few jobs. Between the Lines' Melinda Tuhu spoke with Thomas Meyer, Strategic Organizing Projects Director for Food and Water Watch and Food and Water Action. Here he talks about the fight to stop, or at least slow down, the building of data centers in Maine and other states across the nation.
1: What we have been pushing for is that we need a moratorium on data centers, basically until and unless we can figure out a way to make them compatible with a livable and sustainable future. So far, so many of the proposals have been powered by fossil fuels, using enormous amounts of water, creating a lot of noise and disruption for communities, buying up farmland, you know, that obviously could be productive in other ways. Conditions, you know, or the stipulations of lifting a moratorium would probably differ kind of state to state until there is obviously some kind of national framework. There's a lot left to be figured out. And so we think that it's prudent to hit pause and give both the public and policymakers time to figure out how to move forward sustainably. The cities and towns where this is being so hotly debated, we know that opposition to data centers has been bipartisan. And we know that in other states, certainly there have been proposed moratoria that are bipartisan and led by both, you know, Democrats and Republicans in the legislature.
2: Maine was the first state to pass a statewide moratorium, and then the governor vetoed it. She vetoed it because she said she wanted one particular one to go through, and she said it would be 400 construction jobs and 100 permanent jobs, which sounded a little fishy to me because I know it doesn't take much human labor to run these things. What does your research show in terms of jobs that would be provided with these data centers?
1: Food and Water Watch has a recently published research report that looks at the variety of reasons why, you know, a data center moratorium is prudent. And one of them is the kind of empty promises around jobs and revenue. Looking at Virginia specifically, which is where the most data centers have been built and proposed, found that with a $54 million investment in a data center, you would get one permanent job. And with $54 million invested in non-data center, you know, projects, you would get 168 jobs. And so you're right that the math from this project really just doesn't add up. Really, part of the rationale for data centers and for artificial intelligence and for automation is to eliminate jobs. Like, that is the project of the big tech and corporate trusts that are pushing these.
2: In Maine, well, I understand that the governor vetoed it, and then she created, I guess by a executive order, a body to study the issue, which is partly what the, you know, what the moratorium was going to do. Do you know what's happening next in Maine in terms of trying to fight back against her veto?
1: As I understand it, was brought back up to override the veto and did not quite have the numbers necessary to override it. So to my knowledge, it's dead for this legislative session, unfortunately. There is a push in Maine, as in so many other states, to pass, you know, moratoria or ban or restrictions at the local level in Maine. What we've seen everywhere in the country is that the local, the municipal, the county level is where the kind of fiercest opposition has been and where, you know, local elected officials have taken action, not in as many cases as they should.
2: Governor DeSantis in Florida said that any data centers coming, and he didn't say they weren't welcome, but they would have to provide their own energy. But that doesn't really address the issue of, first of all, what kind of energy, and also the issue of water use. Is it possible to have a data center without using up an awful lot of water?
1: There are some systems, you know, more expensive, less common. That's why the industry doesn't want to use them. To my understanding, are some data center systems that would use less water, would recycle water for cooling in some way, would use the heat generated by the thing that's happening in all the servers to actually provide heat or energy for other buildings.
0: That was Thomas Meyer, Strategic Organizing Projects Director for Food and Water Watch and Food and Water Action. Learn more about groups opposing the construction of data centers in their communities and across the nation by visiting our Between the Lines website at btlonline.org.

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Our theme music was written by Richard Hill and performed by Mikata. This week's program was produced by Susan Bramhall, Mary Hunt, Anna Manzo, Bob Nixon, Melinda Tuhus, and Jeff Yates. For Between the Lines, I'm Scott Harris.

0: This is Understanding Israel-Palestine.
1: I'm Margo Patterson, the producer of this week's episode. I'll be talking with Mideast peace negotiator Robert Malley about his book describing the diplomatic illusions, blunders, and deceptions that undermined the Oslo Accord, created an endless, unproductive peace process, and led to the calamitous violence between Israelis and Palestinians that began October 7th. Malley has held senior positions in the U.S. government under three presidents. He served as special assistant to President Clinton for Arab-Israeli affairs from 1998 to 2001, and was among the peace negotiators at the Camp David summit in 2000 with Israeli Prime Minister Ehud Barak and Yasser Arafat, chairman of the PLO and president of the Palestinian Authority. He was a special assistant to President Obama, Obama's point man on the Middle East and the National Security Council, White House coordinator for the Middle East, North Africa, and the Gulf region, and a lead negotiator of the 2015 Iran nuclear deal. In 2021, President Biden named Malley a special U.S. envoy for Iran. He is now at Yale University's Jackson School of Global Affairs. His recently published book, co-authored with Hussein Agha, is Tomorrow is Yesterday: Life, Death, and the Pursuit of Peace in Israel-Palestine. Robert Malley, welcome to Understanding Israel-Palestine.
2: Nice to be with you.
1: Before we turn to some of the many interesting remarks made in the book, tell us a little about your co-author, Hussein Agha. His name is not as familiar as yours is in this country, but he has spent even longer than you have seeking peace between Israelis and Palestinians. What's his background, briefly, and how and why did the two of you decide to write this book together?
2: He's a sort of iconoclastic figure who is of Iraqi, Iranian origin, grew up in Beirut, then moved to the UK, and he's always been on the margins of or in the heart of the Palestinian struggle and an advisor to Palestinian leaders, always with a foot outside, which gave him the kind of independence that officials simply don't have. He was often asked by the Palestinian leadership to go on missions or to get involved in unofficial negotiations with Israelis. But as I say, he always kept his independence. I think that comes through in the book because he's prepared to say things that I think a Palestinian official would not. I was in the Clinton administration since 1994. When I joined the peace team in 1997, he was somebody who all the American negotiators knew. I didn't, but they knew him because he was the kind of person they spoke to when they wanted to have a sense of what the Palestinian leadership was really thinking, because he would give them the unvarnished view and he'd tell them what would fly, what wouldn't fly, what they were thinking, they were pretending to think, and what they really had on their minds. We met in that context. What we had in common was that both of us were playing sort of a role within our respective sides, me, the American side, him, the Palestinian side. But we were iconoclasts within our own groupings. I also came from a different background from most of my colleagues in government. Having one foot in, one foot out, being able to both participate in the talks, but have the outsider's view on those talks, that brought us together. It doesn't mean we always agreed, but it always meant that we had something to talk about and ultimately something to write about.
1: Your book is the story of how the Oslo Accord, signed September 13, 1993, on the White House lawn, foundered, and 30 years later gave rise to the Hamas attacks on southern Israel on October 7, 2023, and the subsequent Israeli war on Gaza. Your book is instructive in so many ways. For me, one of the most surprising assertions is that the two-state solution to the conflict was never an indigenous Palestinian demand or a Jewish demand. Both parties came to it somewhat half-heartedly, less from conviction than from the belief that it was the best solution they could devise to the problems they faced at the present moment. You write, international consensus on a two-state agreement never ceased to grow. Interest among the most directly concerned parties seldom ceased to wane. Talk about that and why Israelis and Palestinians have never shared the same enthusiasm for the two-state solution as their U.S. interlocutors.
2: If you go back to the origins of the Israeli-Palestinian conflict, it wasn't born in 1967 when Israel occupied Gaza and the West Bank. So it wasn't born out of this notion that the Palestinians wanted a state in the West Bank and Gaza, and Israelis were prepared to concede it or not. It was born at the latest in 1948 with Israel's War of Independence and the Palestinians called the Nakba their catastrophe, or even earlier with Jewish immigration in mandatory Palestine. And the Palestinians were fighting. They were not fighting for a state in the borders of 67. In fact, they were at the beginning, they weren't even fighting for a state. They were fighting for return to the land that they lost in 1948. They were fighting against Jewish immigration. They were fighting for liberation. The notion of a Palestinian state, particularly in the state in the borders of 67, only became a Palestinian aspiration, if you will, in the late 1980s. What were they fighting about between 1948 and 1967 when Israel was not even occupying the West Bank and Gaza? They were fighting for independence, self-determination, return of refugees. On the Zionist side, the Zionist movement was not a movement that was born with the idea that they were going to share the land of historic Palestine. They wanted all of it. They wanted absolute safety, absolute security, which is hard to distinguish from some form of supremacy or dominion, and that's hard to make coexist with the existence of a sovereign, meaningful Palestinian state. Both sides had much grander aspirations than could fit in the confines of a partition of the land. Ultimately, they were forced there. They acquiesced in it, but never with great enthusiasm. In fact, the U.S. support grew over time because even in the 90s, the U.S. position was not in favor of partition. That by that point, they thought there shouldn't be a Palestinian state. It's only really towards the year 2000 and afterwards that the U.S. administration endorsed fully the idea of a Palestinian state living side by side with the Jewish state of Israel. By then, Israelis who briefly entertained the idea became disillusioned and disenchanted, and Palestinians who only embraced it, as I say, since the late 1980s, by the early 2000s and afterwards, they believed the whole process was a sham, and they too had become disenchanted. So there's been this discrepancy between the level of international support, the level of international action on behalf of that goal, and the indigenous Jewish, Israeli, and Palestinian embrace of that aspiration.
0: Let me ask you more about Israeli aversion to the creation of a Palestinian state. Whenever I hear that Palestinian state described by Americans, it's in the context of it being demilitarized, really having limited sovereignty. Given that, why have the Israelis been so hostile to the creation of what would be a very weak state on their border that it sounds like Israel would have no trouble dominating, just as it does Lebanon and now Syria?
2: You put the question well, and I'd answer it in two ways. Number one, and we try in the book to put ourselves in many different shoes and to try to understand the Jewish-Israeli experience and why they might feel like any power that is granted to people who deep down are hostile, whether it is the Lebanese, whether it is the Palestinians or others, that's taking a risk. Their experience, and there's answers to what I'm going to say, but their experience when they turned over land, the West Bank and Gaza to Palestinians, what they got was Hamas rockets and terrorist attack. They withdrew from southern Lebanon, they got Hezbollah, they withdraw from Gaza in the 2005, and they get what in their minds led to October 7th. So they do have, number one, this idea that ultimately Arabs, and particularly the Palestinians, have not accepted their presence. And as long as they don't accept their presence, anything you give them could be turned against the Jewish people. That's deeply ingrained. It's been instrumentalized, weaponized. I don't need to explain that now. But I think that's part of what the fear is. Now, you add to that what you just said. It's true that the Palestinian state that has been envisaged would not be a truly sovereign state. It would be demilitarized. Its borders would be controlled by Israel. It couldn't decide any of its foreign alliances or partnerships. And some Israelis have said, if you want to call that a state, fine, we're prepared to live with it. Netanyahu said that himself. He said that several times in the past. He hasn't said it of late. But he has said openly, we could consider this a form of extended autonomy. You want to call it a state? Feel free to do. And I think that also goes to the heart of what's been a problem here is that both sides have talked past each other. When the Palestinians speak of a state, they mean a real state. When the Israelis speak of a state, they have meant something that has been both territorially in terms of its military capacity, in terms of its real sovereignty and control of its borders and of its airspace, something far less than a state. You could call it autonomy plus, you could call it statehood minus. But that's been one of the misunderstandings at the heart of the Oslo Accord.
0: You mentioned Israel feeling that when it left Lebanon, it still faced Hezbollah. But wasn't Hezbollah formed because of the Israeli invasion?
2: Of course, it was. So it was formed in the 1980s as a result of Israel's occupation of southern Lebanon. But in Israeli eyes, when they withdrew from Lebanon in 2000, they expected, that's the end. Why should anyone oppose us? Hezbollah didn't disappear. No, the Lebanese still claimed that Israel occupied part of the territory, plus Hezbollah had a broader agenda. So the Israelis felt, what's the point? We leave territory. We left parts of the West Bank. We left Gaza. We left southern Lebanon. There's a counter narrative to everything I'm saying now. But if you put yourself in their shoes, while most Israelis, I believe, at the popular level, how they've internalized and digested this, it's not surprising that they would think you give them an inch, they shoot us back. That's their image. Now, you could debate what kind of inch they've given, constraints on Gaza. They never truly left Gaza because they controlled everything that went in and went out. It was what many people described even before October 7th as the largest open-air prison in the world. But from an Israeli perspective, they don't go to Gaza. They don't really know the reality there. Their impression is, we leave, they attack us. If we leave again, they're going to attack us more. If you want to understand the psychology of this conflict, and our book is really about political psychology, because our theme is that ultimately people react not to peace plans and to maps. They respond to their deepest emotions. And on the Israeli side, there's been this feeling, along with other feelings, but one of the feelings has been, they want to kill us. If we give them something, they'll have the means to. So we need to crush them. And since October 7th, it's given free rein to that desire, which is why they've done what they did to Gaza. They've tried to depopulate areas of the West Bank, depopulate southern Lebanon. This scorched earth buffer zone policy is an expression of this desire to make sure that there's no possible hostility, either real, feigned, imaginary, imminent, or future, that could emanate from any of their neighbors.
0: The book is very measured and specific in its comments on Israeli and Palestinian actions and actors. Some of the harshest criticism in the book is leveled at U.S. ineptitude and obtuseness in efforts to negotiate peace between Israelis and Palestinians. Any progress during the past 30 years since the signing of the Oslo Accords has been achieved either without U.S. involvement or despite it, you write. What have been some of the United States' key mistakes?
2: A number of people have noticed what you just said, which is that in some ways we are tougher on the Americans and on the Israelis and Palestinians. And this is an Israeli-Palestinian conflict. Responsibility for its perpetuation falls on the local actors. It's not a U.S. responsibility. On the other hand, Israelis and Palestinians have acted according to their part. Palestinians were fighting for what they believed. Israelis were fighting for what they believed. You could fault it, but they did what was expected of them in some way. The Americans have claimed, at least since the early 90s, that one of their core goals was to reach Israeli-Palestinian peace. Certainly that's what President Clinton said. That's what President Bush Jr. said at some point. That's what President Obama said. And yet, if you draw the line between 1993, when the U.S. takes over the peace process between Israelis and Palestinians, up to today, but certainly 2023, try to think of any way in which U.S. involvement has made things better. The situation on the ground is worse. The lives of Palestinians, far worse. Israelis live in greater fear. The gap between the aspiration of two states and the reality on the ground is greater now than ever. You cannot say the U.S. took control of this process, tried to exclude others from this process by asserting sort of unilateral dominion over it, and then not take responsibility for the outcome. You have to admit that at some point, at a minimum, the U.S. certainly didn't make things better. One would have to conclude, I think, objectively, that U.S. involvement at least coincided with things getting worse. And since the U.S. played the largest non-local part in the conflict, the U.S. has to take responsibility. Now, what did they do wrong? That's too long to get into, but I would divide it into two things. One is what we call the cultural misunderstanding, the psychological misunderstanding, the misunderstanding of the nature of the conflict, which is Americans come in and they decide, we're going to draw a line on the map, we're going to divide Jerusalem, we're going to say, here's some security arrangements, here's a solution for the refugees, which is not that they get to return, but we're going to find a form of words that gives them something, even though they're not going to get much in reality. We'll call it peace, we'll wrap it up, and we'll move on. That was a very American way, which misunderstood the psychology of the parties, the yearnings of the parties, the fears of the parties, what they really were fighting about, which I think, as Americans, we didn't really take that much time focusing on. Added to that was the bias, the greater lack of understanding of the Palestinian side, the lack of understanding of their whole narrative and their experience. We could spend hours on that and how there was this partiality which made effective mediation hard, and harder still when you think this is a negotiation between two very unequal parties in which the mediator, which is the most powerful party of all, sides with the most powerful of the two. There's something obviously wrong with that geometry. I think there was that piece of it, and the domestic politics, et cetera, which we could get into. But then the other side is, and this is another theme of the book, is that strategically, in some ways, the U.S.'s core strategic goals were met by the pursuit of the peace process, not by the attainment of its objective. By pursuing the process and by saying, we're working towards this peace deal, but in order to get there, the Palestinians have to prove they're worthy of a state, which they'll never do because we give the exam and the Israelis give the exam and they'll never be able to pass that exam. But as long as the process is perpetuating itself, the U.S. plays a key role. It has very good relations and close relations with Israel. Arab countries turn to the U.S. to put pressure on Israel to try to move the process forward. Palestinians depend on the United States. So the U.S. is the hegemonic primary power in the region. It gets all the benefits of seeking a solution, But it doesn't have to pay domestic political price or the price in terms of its relationship with Israel of trying to force through a solution. In some ways, the status quo with this illusion of a movement towards two states implicitly, objectively served American interests. If you add three things, what I would call the historical, emotional, cultural bias and lack of understanding, the fact that you had a political weight that made the president very reluctant to put pressure on Israel and much more likely to put pressure on the Palestinians, and the strategic calculus, which was the status quo and the perpetuation of a process as opposed to the achievement of the goal of that process, that meets the strategic interests of the U.S. You add those three, it explains the catastrophic situation we're in today, specifically for the Palestinians, but I'd argue also for the Israelis.
1: If you're just tuning in, this is Understanding Israel-Palestine. I'm talking to longtime peace negotiator Robert Malley, author of the book Tomorrow is Yesterday, Life, Death, and the Pursuit of Peace in Israel-Palestine.
0: You write in the book, the events of October 7th had three distinctive features. They could have been prevented, they were not out of the ordinary, and they did not go as planned. Could you talk about those features?
2: I think the full story of October 7th hasn't been told yet. The Israeli government has not yet allowed the formation of a genuine commission of inquiry to try to figure out what went wrong. But I think based on what we're reading, what we see, it's pretty clear that it was a breakdown in the Israeli security conception, that they basically took the eye off the ball. There was enough indication of what Hamas had been planning, but they put much more effort on protecting settlers in the West Bank. They were not really protecting the border with Gaza. I don't think I'm saying anything that is revolutionary or new. It certainly could have been prevented. Forget the second point we make.
0: The attacks were not out of the ordinary.
2: Thank you. That's core. It's not out of the ordinary in the sense that, as we say in the book, neither what Hamas did on October 7th, which is try to sow fear in the minds of Israelis, kidnap Israelis, kill Israelis,
0: make them
2: fear Palestinians as opposed to Palestinians fear Israelis, conquer their territory as opposed to Israelis conquering Palestinian territory. That has been part of the Palestinian national ethos and Palestinian national movement well before the creation of Hamas. If you go back in history, and we recount a number of those episodes where the pre-Hamas, pre-Islamist Palestinian organizations were involved in attacks on Israeli soil where they tried to hijack buses, schools, Israeli citizens. And the goal was always, to put it crudely, to make the Israelis taste the same medicine that the Palestinians had, and for the Palestinians to go from the situation of captives to captors. That's Palestine through and through. There's nothing peculiarly Islamist or Hamas about that. What was different was that it succeeded, quote unquote, beyond prior experiences had done. And by the same token, Israel's reaction was not anything particularly out of the ordinary. It didn't go as planned. It's pretty clear that Hamas did not expect that there'd be this level of breakdown in the Israeli security apparatus. I'm not sure who could have expected it, that they were able for hours to be in charge and control and be able to sow mayhem and massacre so many Israelis for so long and to have so many hostages that they would take as a result. I think that is the flip side of the point. It did not go as planned. Maybe this was at the very height of Hamas's aspirations, but they probably expected the Israeli security to react more quickly and not allow this to take hold for as long as it did. People focus on October 7th. The aberration of October 7th was that, again, quote unquote, it succeeded or the Israeli security services were asleep. But in terms of what Hamas tried to do and how Israel responded, those are not aberrations. They're not events from a different planet or a different world. Those are both very Palestinian on October 7th and very Israeli in the way they respond, which is one of the reasons why we chose to entitle the book Tomorrow's Yesterday, because what we're seeing now is very much a reenactment with, as opposed to a rupture from the past.
0: Lots of people believe that Israel's war on Gaza, its wars on Lebanon and Iran now are due to Israeli Prime Minister Benjamin Netanyahu. Get rid of him and more sensible or pacific Israeli leaders will emerge. That's a delusion, you say. This is Israel's war, not just Netanyahu's. Could you say more about why you say that and what that means going forward for Palestinians, for Israelis, and for Israeli-Palestinian relations?
2: October 7th is Palestinian through and through. Israel's response was Israeli through and through. It was not Netanyahu's war. It was a war that was supported by a vast majority of Israelis. Not just the war itself, the way in which it was waged. And if you look at polls of Israelis after October 7th, if anything, sizable number of Israelis were hoping that the government would react not less harshly, but more. There's always this notion that this is the ugly side of Israel. And it's true when you have people like Minister Smotrich and Ben-Gavir who come from the extreme right of Israel's political spectrum. Yes, there are aspects of Israeli policy today that are intensified, magnified, accelerated forms of behavior unlike what we've seen in the past. But at its core, the way they dealt with Palestinians, the notion that you have to hit them, and if that doesn't work, you hit them harder, that you don't make concessions, because if you make concessions, it's just going to embolden them, that they need to learn the lesson that if they rise up, they're going to be crushed. That goes back to the early days of the Zionist movement in Palestine, and it is true of successive governments in Israel. I think this notion that you just have to replace Netanyahu and you're going to get a more normal Israel, it would be a different Israel. Again, I'm not denying, certainly in terms of the way they govern Israel itself, questions of judicial reform, questions of relations with the religious Zionists, I think all of that would have profound implications. But in terms of the broad attitude towards the Palestinians, in terms of the reaction to October 7th, that was wall-to-wall support. Go back and try to find criticism. When Palestinians started to voice criticism of October 7th, it wasn't truly on moral grounds that this was the wrong thing to do, that it was a violation of international law, which it was, that it was a violation of moral norms, which it was. It was, look at the consequences. Israel is now destroying us. Why didn't you think of that beforehand? Strategically, it was stupid because we didn't have the means to defend ourselves against obvious answer that Israel was going to inflict. So even though the vast majority of Palestinians emotionally supported October 7th, over time, there's been greater questioning on strategic grounds, not so much on moral grounds. The same in Israel. When the first voices in Israel were clamoring for a ceasefire, it wasn't because of a harm that was being done to the Palestinians, what an increasing number of experts now have described as a genocide. It wasn't because of that. It was, what about the hostages? On neither side did you see people rising up. You always had minorities who did, and courageous minorities, but for the most part, the vast majority, the consensus of the respective societies was in favor of the actions that had been taken, and the criticism was on tactical grounds, not on deeper moral ones.
0: You write that the Palestinian national movement is weaker today than it has been any time since 1948. Millions are displaced in Gaza. Hamas still exists, but its ranks have been decimated. Israel is planning to treat Gaza like it treats the West Bank, a place where Israeli soldiers can enter at will, while Israel is exporting some of the measures it used on Gaza to the West Bank, and the Palestinian Authority is basically a shell. And you write that Arab countries, whether friendly or not to Palestinians, will have to play a larger role on their behalf. Palestinians have often felt betrayed by Arab governments, and not without cause, which you acknowledge, writing, treachery and solidarity went hand in hand. But you say the Arab-Palestinian relationship is complicated and unique. Could you say more about that relationship and why you think it is critical to both Arabs and Palestinians?
2: I want to pause on the first point you cited, which is about the weakness of the Palestinian national movement. There's really a paradox right now. On the one hand, the Palestinian cause is stronger internationally, probably than at any time in history. On U.S. campuses, in the global south, even in Europe, there's a groundswell of support for the Palestinians since October 7th in ways that I suspect are unprecedented. So the Palestinian cause is enjoying almost unprecedented support, and it's stronger than ever, at the same time as the Palestinian national movement is weaker than ever. It doesn't have a leadership. The two movements that claimed the mantle of leadership, Fatah failed them years ago by not being able to achieve any of the objectives of self-determination, statehood, end of occupation, nothing. And on top of it, it's been a corrupt entity. And Hamas, which at least at one point seemed to stand in the eyes of Palestinians for the struggle, they had a plan to provoke Israel, but they had no plan to deal with the obvious repercussions of that provocation, which was Israel's savage retaliation. So they don't represent something that is a positive engine for the future. So the Palestinians don't have a leadership. They're divided. They are once again living through tomorrow's yesterday. They're living through another version of their Nakba, of their catastrophe of 1948, wandering and without leadership. On the Israeli side, it's the opposite, but it's also paradox. Israel has seldom been more powerful regionally. It has the ability now to project its power virtually anywhere, unconstrained. Lebanon, Syria, Iran, Yemen, Gaza, the West Bank. And yet, its international status is probably weaker than it's ever been. Treated as a pariah, with more and more people questioning its Zionism and the legitimacy of the state of Israel. In those two gaps lies the predicament of today, which is Palestinians who have the strength which they cannot convert into political asset, and the Israelis have a strength which they can't convert into a diplomatic asset. Bridging those divides would go a long way towards the resolution of the conflict. On your question about the Arabs, for the longest time, this was not considered the Israeli-Palestinian conflict. It was considered the Israeli-Arab conflict. And if you go back into history, before 1948 and immediately after 1948, the Palestinians were if not subservient to, they were very much dependent on the support they were getting from Arab countries. It was a support that went hand in hand with betrayal, with conspiracy, with everything that we describe in the book. But it was hard to distinguish the Palestinian question from the Arab question, precisely because the Palestinian movement was so weak at the time. Fast forward to today, again, tomorrow being yesterday, the Palestinians are weak. They don't have a national movement to speak of. They don't really have international actors with whom they can speak that consider them as a party that has real agency on the ground. So the Arab world, almost by definition, is going to have to pick up the slack. Whether they do it, whether they do it effectively, whether they use the leverage they have both with Israel and the Americans to try to convert those assets that they have into real advantage for the Palestinians, they haven't truly done it so far. But if there's going to be movement, they're probably going to have to do more than they've done up to this date.
0: Do you think there will be movement? What's your view of the future?
2: Right now, the most likely future is a deepening, a perpetuation of Israel's occupation and domination of the Palestinians in the West Bank and Gaza, a deepening entrenchment with the possibility of much worse, of forms of ethnic cleansing, population transfer. This question about whether Israel is going to annex the West Bank is almost academic because de facto the annexation is moving before our very eyes. It's hard to look at this and say that something positive will come. But I always like to give reasons for hope because it's human nature, but also I think there are some objective reasons that I'll mention too. One is the fact that Israelis and Palestinians are not going anywhere. I mean, Israelis maybe have tried to transfer the population of Gaza, and that's been a longstanding dream. Like, it's not new, the aspiration the Israelis had of ridding Gaza of Palestinians and the West Bank as well. That goes back many decades. But Palestinians are still there. And if the Palestinians haven't left Gaza despite the atrocities, the slaughter that they've endured, it tells you something about their attachment to the land and their endurance and their resilience. They are both going to be there, and either they're going to live with constant fear and hatred and the risk of violence, or they're going to have to find a way to coexist. So that's one reason for hope. The other one, I think your listeners will know, that the debate in this country has changed. It's changed in dramatic ways now. Between changes in public opinion and activists on the one hand, political actors on the other, and of course, elected officials on the presidency at a third level, that takes time. It's not linear. It may not happen at all. But in terms of how Americans feel about Israelis and Palestinians, their greater acquaintance with and understanding of the history of the conflict, which gives them somewhat greater understanding of the Palestinian side, which has been the more unspoken side. And I'm not saying that Americans fully understand the Israeli perspective either, but there's a greater familiarity with it. I think that greater effort to understand where the Palestinians are coming from, understand the role the U.S. has played, the role the U.S. has not played, its complicity in some of the horrors that have occurred, its impotence and ineffectiveness, all of that, I think the young generation of Americans are awakening to it. Every generation has moments in which they awake to their understanding of foreign policy. For me, it was when I was very young and my parents were living through as adults the Vietnam War. That gave me certain parameters of how I understood U.S. foreign policy and other incidents such as those. I think young Americans today, the event that will mark them for a very long time is what happened in Gaza, the role the U.S. played in it, its moral complicity in what occurred. And I think that will have an impact, certainly in terms of their views, I suspect in terms of how they vote, who they vote for, what matters. And ultimately, that translates into different policy. What we talk about in the book is that Israelis and Palestinians are also going to have to realize that, as was the case in decades past, they need to find a common language, a common vision of the future. It will take time. It won't occur at the official level. It will occur among civil society, activists, courageous people on one side or the other. And all that out of a rebuilding of Palestinian politics, hopefully something new will transpire. We have pieces of the puzzle now that the puzzle has been shattered. The pieces of the puzzle can be picked up, and hopefully the puzzle that will emerge will be a more hopeful one than the one that we've witnessed over the last years, but even the last decades.
0: Rob Malley, thank you so much for speaking to us today.
2: Thank you so much for having me.
1: That was Middle East peace negotiator Robert Malley. His recently published book, co-authored with Hussein Aga, is Tomorrow is Yesterday, Life, Death, and the Pursuit of Peace in Israel-Palestine. 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
3: Hi, this is O from Love to Bleed. I live in the KFOI signal, and I wrote this song about being away from my daughter, Mahaya, how hard it is.

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1: This is Wild Bill on KFOI. The show here is Wild Bill's Musical Whimsy, and we're going to see just exactly what's been itching at my ear for the last few days. And this week I'm thinking country rock, southern rock, and, you know, a lot of people are going to be thinking, you know, Allman Brothers, Marshall Tucker, and some others like that. And we are going to get to them, but I thought we'd kick it off here with a guy that started back in the 50s doing stuff that became southern rock. So we're going to kick this off with Lonnie Mack doing a song called Strike Like Lightning.

The next stop on our journey through the world that is Southern Rock, we're going to hit kind of mid to late 60s, a band called Buffalo Springfield. It included Steve Stills, Rick Foray, and Neil Young in the band. We're going to cover a song here that they did. It's called Bluebird.

The next musical stop on this journey, we're going to hit a track called Going Up the Country by Canned Heat. They were rather big in the late 60s and early 70s, and actually they're still around today, but not putting out like what they did back then. This is from an album called Living the Blues that was put out in 1968, so let's do a little Going Up the Country.

after Buffalo Springfield broke up, a couple of the guys got together and put together a band called Poco. Their first album was called Picking Up the Pieces, and it was literally about, you know, they picked up the pieces of Buffalo Springfield, took a few of those guys, added a couple of new guys, and came up with a new band. We're going to listen to something off their second album, which is aptly just named Poco. Here's Good Feeling to Know.

0: Thank you very much. It's been a great evening. Thanks for coming. It's great to see all our friends here tonight. Thanks for supporting us for all these years. Come on out here, George. George Grantham. Jack Sundrud. Richie Furey. Paul Cotton.
1: Rusty Young.
0: Rusty Young.
2: The next step on this journey through Southern Rock, we're going to visit, actually it's an L.A. band called Creedence Clearwater Revival that has kind of a swampy Louisiana feel to them, so I'm going to include them with the Southern Rock because they are kind of lumped in there with some of their sound. We're going to listen to a song from their first album, Bayou Country. This one's called Keep On Chuglin'.

another band that people don't usually associate with Southern rock. They're more of a blues and a rock band, but ZZ Top has been suggested as being Southern rock-ish. And if you go back to their very first album, which is actually called ZZ Top's first album, we're going to listen to a track off of here called Somebody Else Been Shaking Your Tree.

This next band that we're going to catch up here is definitely Southern Rock. I mean, you can't get much more Southern than Black Oak, Arkansas. Here's a little Jim Dandy to the rescue.

The next band we're going to be listening to here hails from Spartanburg, South Carolina. We're talking Marshall Tucker here. They are definitely a Southern rock band. The Caldwell brothers really know how to do it. We're going to listen to one of their big hits, but not one that people normally think of. Here's Herded in a Love Song.

Another band that's deep within that Southern rock pantheon is the Outlaws, who put out a lot of really good songs. We're going to listen to the first of two songs by them. The other one's going to be more towards the end of the show, but here's Ghost Riders in the Sky.

This next number coming up here is by the Souther Hillman and Foray Band, which will make the third time we've heard Rick Foray on this show this week. J.D. Souther and Chris Hillman joined him. They put out two albums. This is going to be something off their first album. This one's called Heavenly Fire.

Our next song's going to take us to another band from Texas. This one is called The Fabulous Thunderbirds. They've put out quite a few songs over the years, and included on this one is Stevie Ray Vaughan's older brother Jimmy playing guitar. Here's a little Tough Enough.

Next up, we're going to be listening to one of those bands that everyone will automatically agree that this is a Southern rock band, although they do play a lot of blues and other things. We're talking about the Allman Brothers here, and they're probably the only band I can think of that can lose two founding members within 2 years, and 40 years later, they're still making music. That says a lot about the tenacity of this group. We're going to listen to something that they recorded early on. This one's called Whipping Post.

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We're at 90.9 FM. Hoping you're enjoying all the good music here, and let's play another hour of good stuff. Next up, we're going to be listening to a band that kind of falls on a line between country and country rock and southern rock. They're kind of just all right there in the middle. They refer to themselves as the CDB. We're talking the Charlie Daniels Band here. And we're going to listen to The South's Gonna Do It Again.

Next up, we're going to listen to a band called Little Feet. The album that we're getting this song off of is Feets Don't Fail Me Now. And the track is called Oh Atlanta. Can't get much more southern than that, right?

Now we're going to swing into a little Dixie Dregs music here. Got a friend, Dwight, in Colorado that really gets into them, and he's taught me a few things about them. This is off of an album called What If, and the track is called Travel Tunes.

The next band up says that we should all hold on loosely. I don't know if that means hold on loose enough that it's going to slip away, or hold on loosely and just enjoy the ride. But here's a little 38 special for all of us. Enjoy.

Many a year, 38 Special was out on the road touring, opening up for this next band. I mean, what a doubleheader. 38 Special and Lynyrd Skynyrd back to back. Lynyrd Skynyrd's got a lot of big hits out there. Free Bird, Two Steps, and there's a bunch more. And for some reason, I'll just slip in my mind. But we're going to listen to something that I just came across the other day going through a bunch of their older stuff. And this one's called Truck Driving Man.

This next band coming up I saw live in 1978 in Chicago. They were the opening act on a five-act bill. They kind of had a different little hook on things. They had three guitar players all front and center on the stage, kind of like a wall of guitars. And there's only one band I can think of that you can say that about, and that's Molly Hatchet. And they're going to hit us here with Flirting with Disaster.

The next band we're going to listen to here is a modern Southern rock band. They've been around for a few years, and they're becoming quite popular. They're actually here in Reading back in, I believe it was February. Band called Blackberry Smoke. We're going to listen to a track off of the album called Little Piece of Dixie. The song is called Freedom Song.

The next song we're going to listen to is going to be another song by the Outlaws. This track has been called by many people one of the greatest Southern rock songs of all time. I'm talking Green Grass and High Tides.

We've got just a little more time than I thought we did, so I'm going to stick in another Blackberry Smoke tune here because they're the new face of Southern Rock. They're still out there and doing it strong. So here's a song called Crimson Moon off of their album The Whippoorwill.

For the last track we're going to listen to today, we're going to go back to the Allman Brothers, play a second one by them. This one is called Jessica, and Dickie Betts wrote this and dedicated it to his daughter, Jessica, who actually collaborated with him in writing it. She was about two at the time, and he was trying to get this thing together, and just he couldn't get it. He was trying to do a tribute to Django Reinhardt, and he started playing this stuff, and she was in the room with him, and she started bouncing along to it, and he started playing along as she was bouncing. And so a lot of what you get is this song is the play of a two-year-old. But, I mean, you can't get much more sweet and innocent than that. And his song is a lot of fun. Here's a little Jessica to close it out.

0: That's going to bring us to the end of another Wild Bill's Musical Whimsy. We'll be back again next week, and we'll do it again. In the meantime, if you've got any ideas, suggestions, whatever, for things we can do in the future, email me at wildbill@kfoiradio.org. I check it a couple of times a week. So if you've got ideas for bands or genres that we can cover on this, I'm always willing to take a listen. 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And I also want to remind everyone that we are a listener-supported station. 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So if you're feeling generous and would like to help us out on that, you can donate by going to kfoiradio.org. Somewhere near that upper left-hand corner of your screen, you're going to find a button that says Donate. If you'll click on that and follow the prompts through, you can either make a one-time donation in whatever amount suits your fancy, or if you're feeling extra generous, you can always make a recurring donation where you would make a payment every month on the same day at the same time in perpetuity until you decide to stop doing it anymore. But in the meantime, you'll be able to keep, you know, this wonderful program that we've got going on the air. So if you can do that, we thank you, and we thank you very deeply. I'll be back next week. This is Wild Bill. Let's go out there and have some fun and be safe out there. This is Wild Bill on KFOI. The show here is Wild Bill's Musical Whimsy, and we're going to see just exactly what's been itching at my ear for the last few days. And this week I'm thinking country rock, southern rock, and, you know, a lot of people are going to be thinking, you know, Allman Brothers, Marshall Tucker, and some others like that. And we are going to get to them, but I thought we'd kick it off here with a guy that started back in the 50s doing stuff that became southern rock. So we're going to kick this off with Lonnie Mack doing a song called Strike Like Lightning. Hi, this is Wild Bill on KFOI. Are you driving in your car now? Do you have your windshield wipers on? Is it raining? Because if you do, you need to turn on your headlights. Also, if starting at a half an hour before sunset to a half hour after sunrise, you are required by law to have your headlights on. And anytime visibility is impaired. So do us all a big favor, turn on your headlights. Thank you. The next stop on our journey through the world that is southern rock, we're going to hit kind of mid to late.
1: Hi, this is Aaron. Let's talk about the homeless. The homeless population is constantly growing. Governments tend to neglect these human relatives. My family interacts with them by cooking large meals and serving it to them. I can remember

0: American Tax Cooperative Corporation is proud to bring the blues to the North State radio audience by sponsoring Smokestack Lightning. Because as Albert King used to say, if you can't dig the blues, you got a hole in your soul.
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From the new music capital of the American South, this is Smokestack Lightning. I'm Paul Noonan, your host tonight, bringing you 4 hours of the absolute best blues on the planet from the world-famous I Lack a Nickel production studios in Orlando, Florida. Tonight, we will feature 8 new blues CDs that were previewed in the I Lack a Nickel studio just this past week. But before we get to all that, we begin every edition of Smokestack Lightning with our top 10 new blues CDs for the week. The Tedeschi Trucks Band will be in St. Petersburg on June 20th, appearing at the Al Lang Stadium. Good tickets are still available online, so get yours while you can, Lightning fans. Their new album, entitled Signs, is number 10 on tonight's survey, and this, my friends, is shame.

Those were the Texas Horns, coming in at number 9 on the countdown this week. The new album, Get Here Quick, features 17 big-name artists in the blues, such as vocalist and harmonica ace John Namath. You heard Love Is Gone. The first time we noticed Kingfish Ingram was courtesy of a homemade YouTube video. He was probably 16 or 17 at the time, knocking down good licks on the blues guitar like a hardened veteran. The performance wasn't just good for a kid. It was good at any level you want to compare it to. As it turns out, Alligator Records was paying attention, too. They've signed Kingfish, now all of 20 years of age, and his debut album is number 8 on tonight's countdown. This is Before I'm Old.

0: The Ellis Mano Band is a group of seasoned jazz and blues musicians out of Switzerland. Their debut album, Here and Now, caught our attention literally as soon as we popped it out of the shrink wrap. Our first listen revealed at least four tracks that are must-play selections, and the album as a whole jumped into our top 10 the first week it was in the studio. At number 7 on the countdown, you heard The Bad News Blues. Let's take a quick break. I'll get the next set organized, and you can grab us a couple of the brews.
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This is Smokestack Lightning, calling all you hip makers, hell raisers, and hip shakers out there to join us for 4 hours of the best blues in the world, coming to you from Orlando, Florida, the new music capital of the American South. I'm Paul Noonan, your host tonight, and we are cruising for a bluesin' with our top 10 new blues CDs for this week. Big John Atkinson hit our radar screen a couple of years ago when he teamed up with Bob Coratore for an old-school blues CD entitled House Party at Big John's. He has recently come from out of nowhere to record some of the best classic gut bucket blues we've heard in years. And now he's organized a new band, the Atomic Road Kings. From Clean Up the Blood, this is Candyman, number 6 on tonight's Smokestack Lightning Top 10.

While serving in the military, Big Daddy Wilson met his future wife in Germany and decided to stay a while. Although he's from rural North Carolina, Wilson actually got his initial exposure to the blues in Germany. He met Roof Records founder Thomas Roof while performing in a small local club, and he's now signed with Germany's most prominent record label. From Deep in My Soul, you heard the title track, sitting in our number 5 position this week. On March 1st, 40 Below Records released Somebody Save Me, the new studio album from Texas-born soul blues sensation Sugar Ray Rayford. Now at 6'5 and 300 pounds, this cigar-chomping ex-Marine with a voice like a force of nature holds court in any room he enters. In a sense, he at times seems to be the reincarnation of the Howlin' Wolf himself. At number 4 on tonight's survey, this is Time to Get Movin', featuring Rick Holmstrom on guitar.

0: The Cashbox Kings signed with Alligator Records a few years ago and have since recorded some of the best blues albums of the modern era. In order to be the best, you have to have the best personnel, and the Cashbox Kings certainly have that. All-stars at every position. Recently, they have added Kenny Beady Eye Smith on drums and Billy Flynn on guitar. The new album is Hail to the Kings. It's number 3 on the countdown, and you heard It Ain't No Fun When the Rabbits Got the Gun. We'll take a quick break here. The top 2 are up next. You don't want to miss any of this.
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0: It's all about the blues, soul, and roots rock and roll. We simply call it Smokestack Lightning, the universal standard in blues programming, coming to you from the Iolac & Nickel Production Studios in the new music capital of the American South, Orlando, Florida. I'm Paul Noonan, your host tonight. At number 2 on the countdown, we have Bob Coratore. Bob has gradually assumed a very prominent role in the blues community. He owns the Rhythm Room in Phoenix, Arizona, and uses that famous venue to organize recording sessions with many of the most prominent blues men and women from all over the world. The latest release comes courtesy of Chicago's Viztone label. It's entitled Do the Hip Shake, Baby, and features over 30 of the best musicians in the business. This is, appropriately enough, Shake Your Hips.

0: At number two tonight, you heard Bob Corritore and friends with Shake Your Hips. Now, Tony Holiday is a relative newcomer to the major leagues of the blues, but with the help of Vistone Records, he has put together an all-star cast of musicians recording live and direct to tape on the front porches of several of the most prominent musicians in the blues community. Now, not since Robert Nighthawk recorded live on Maxwell Street in 1964 have we had field recordings as authentic as this. At number one tonight, with some help from Kid Ramos and James Harmon, this is Pickpocket Fingers.
1: Well,

0: about them.
1: That was number one on Smokestack Lightning's top 10 for this week. Tony Holiday, James Harmon, and Kid Ramos with Pickpocket Fingers from Porch Sessions. Thanks to Vistone Records for this outstanding blues recording. Now, there's still some time left in the hour, so let's use whatever time we have as wisely as possible. At number 11 on the countdown tonight, we have the B.B. King Blues Band, one of the best bands ever assembled. Their new album, Soul of the King, features several of the finest headliners the blues has to offer, like this. Here's Kenny Neal on Sweet Little Angel.

number 12 on the survey, that was Peter Ward and Michelle Wilson with the coffee song from the new album, Train to Key Biscayne. Bad Influence has agreed to take us to the top of the hour. This is Blue Midnight.

0: This is Greg Palace, KFOI, your weapon of mass instruction in Northern California. 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

of the American South, Orlando, Florida. I'm your host, Rob McKinney. And we're counting down the top 25 new blues CDs for November 2020. At number 14 is rising UK blues singer Malaya Blue. Her new record, Still Blue Heart, is divided into two sides. The still side, which has more of an R&B feel, and then the blue side, well, which has a blue streak. Here she is with It's a Shame.

blues rocker Alistair Green at number 13 with one of the slower tunes on his New World Blues CD called Heroes. The tune was penned by Green along with Tab Benoit, who was the man who produced the record. The number 12 position is being held down by singer Sonny Green, who is now approaching 80 years old. He's been performing regularly in Louisiana and L.A. for over 40 years, and remarkably has never had a full-length album until now. It's called Found, One Soul Singer, and this is I Beg Your Pardon on Smokestack Lightning.

0: guitarist Angelo Rossi, also known as AJ Crawdaddy, with Don't Think About It from his new Steppin' Out CD at number 11. Some folks may remember him from his days with the hit-making pop group Pablo Cruz. All right, the Smokestack Lightning Countdown will continue right after this.
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You're tuned in to Smokestack Lightning, the premier outlet for all the best new blues out there. We're beaming our radio waves from the new music capital of the American South, Orlando, Florida. And I'm Rob McKinney, your guy with the blues skinny, and we are counting down the top 25 blues CDs for November 2020. We are sitting on top of the number 10 position, where the album Mississippi Suitcase is packed and ready. Peter Parsek, the award-winning blues guitarist from Boston, did the packing, and this is World is Upside Down.

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a lie. 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

I've been watching you. Singer Nora Jean Wallace, from her first record in over 16 years called Blues Woman. Nora Jean says she left the music business for those years to care for her mother, who has since passed. We're glad Ms. Wallace is back, and her CD is doing nicely at number 9. Okay, time for a little blues from down south. And I mean way down south, like South America. Brazilian blues rock guitarist Arthur Meneses has put out a new 8-song record called Fading Away. One of the more mellow tunes is Until I Can See on Smokestack Lightning.

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1: Piano man Ben Levin. And you know from his Viztone Records release, Carry Out or Delivery. 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Okay, time for our sponsors to get a word in, so stay tuned. The Smokestack Lightning Top 25 Countdown. We'll be right back.
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You're tuned in with Smokestack Lightning. It's the future of the blues, served up one week at a time. Coming at you from the new music capital of the American South, Orlando, Florida, I'm Rob McKinney, your host this evening, counting down the top 25 blues CDs for November 2020. We are stationed at number 6, and holding down that spot is up-and-coming guitar slinger Tyler Morris, who has a brand new full-length release titled Living in the Shadows. He has got a boatload of big names on the record, and together with Joe Lewis Walker, does an outstanding job on Tony Joe White's gem, Polk Salad Annie.

tell you a bit about this. So that you understand what I'm talking about. Down there we have a plant that grows out in the woods. And in the field, looks something like a turnip. Everybody calls it Pope's.

Everybody said it was a shame, because her mama was working on a chain gang. The wretched spot, straight

From the new album by legendary guitarist Duke Robillard and his band, that's I Ain't Gonna Do It. He called the CD Blues Bash with Duke Robillard and friends, and we call it number 5 on the countdown. Guitarist Dennis Jones has dropped his 7th album called Soft, Hard, and Loud, and he covers all of that and more. Dennis's blues include funk, rock, and reggae influences that makes his music unique. On the song Burn the Plantation Down, his stand on social justice is front and center. Dennis Jones on Smokestack Lightning.

Los Angeles guitarist Dennis Jones with Burn the Plantation Down off his CD at number 4, Soft, Hard, and Loud. Don't run off now. We are not out of jukebox money yet. The top 3 CDs on the countdown pop up next, right after the 11 Guys Quartet take us to break with their Swamp Ride.

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3: Oh.
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0: The next step...

co-founder, Barry Goldberg. Well, that's about as much talent as you can cram onto one stage. The new CD is Pierced Arrow, and this is My Babe.

listening to the best blues in the world down here in Orlando, Florida. Yeah, we call it Smokestack Lightning.

Big Head Blues Club is an offshoot of the Colorado rock band Big Head Todd and the Monsters. This is their second blues outing, and if this one is half as popular as the first, then we're very likely to get a third in the near future. This CD is entitled Way Down Inside, the songs of Willie Dixon. And with some help from Ronnie Baker Brooks, you heard Bring It On Home, number 24 on tonight's survey. Michael Burks passed away prematurely in 2012 at the age of 54. He did not actually begin his recording career at Alligator Records. That distinction belongs to Bob Greenlee and the folks at the Sanford, Florida-based Kingsnake Records, where he recorded a superb album in 1998. For whatever reason, that recording session never saw the light of day, at least not until now. The name of the new release is I'm a Blues Man, and the song we've chosen tonight is a cover of the Hall & Oates tune, Sarah Smile. It's number 23 on our 2016 countdown.

0: just a little more time. Yeah, well.
1: At number 22 on the countdown tonight, you heard Reconsider Baby from Benny Turner. The album on the Blue Nola label is When She's Gone. Now it's time for a break and a brew before we tackle the top 21 new blues CDs for 2016. We will be right back.
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0: This is Smokestack Lightning, dishing up plenty of joy on the air everywhere. We are the broadcasting and webcasting service of Ilac & Nickel Productions in Orlando, Florida, the new music capital of the American South. I'm Tommy Thompson, your host tonight for a journey through the best blues in the world. The top 21 for 2016 are right in front of me, so let's get busy. Johnny Rawls learned his trade as a Southern-style soul singer by touring with legends like O.V. Wright and ZZ Hill. He brings that experience to every live performance and recording session, like Tiger in a Cage, which is his 15th record album since 1994. At number 21 tonight, this is Red Cadillac.
1: Let's go to Memphis.

D.C. bluesman Scott Taylor's new release, Blues Kitchen, snuck into the studio with almost no fanfare just a couple of weeks ago. So what would be the chances that it would make it into the year-end top 20? Well, it only took one listen. And here it is, in the number 20 slot for 2016. You heard, I'm Gonna Get Ya. Wee Willie Walker was the winner of two Living Blues Music Awards in 2015, Comeback Artist of the Year and Best Blues Album of 2015, both for his album If Nothing Ever Changes. The new album is live at the Notodden Blues Festival in Norway. It's number 19 on our 2016 survey, and this is Between the Lines.

This is JB from the Soul of John Black, and you're listening to Smokestack Lightning, the best blues in the world.

like a friend's in your neighborhood. Nick Moss shipped us his new double album, From the Root to the Fruit, early in 2016, and it remained on our weekly and monthly charts for the entire first half of the year. From disc one, you heard A Long Tall Woman, which is number 18 on the countdown tonight. Ronnie Earl and the Broadcasters are an institution in the modern blues community. The new album, Maxwell Street, is Ronnie's 30th recording since 1983, and a finer collection of classy blues you will never find. With Diane Blue on the vocal, this is the soul classic, I've Got to Use My Imagination, which is number 17 on the survey tonight.

0: The combo, known as Sugar Ray and the Blue Tones, are fronted by their founder, Sugar Ray Norcia, one of the finest blues harp players and pure blues singers in the business today. Over the past few years, they have brought guitarist Monster Mike Welch on board, and the band has taken another step in the direction of pure perfection. Their new album is entitled Seeing is Believing, and at number 16, you heard You Know I Love You. Now that brings us to another break, so don't worry. It's a short one, and we will be right back.
1: I'm Benoist King. You're tuned to Smoke That Lightning.
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0: You're tuned to Smokestack Lightning, dishing up the howling blues from the new music capital of the American South, Orlando, Florida. I'm Tommy Thompson, still your host for this evening, for the top 100 new blues CDs for the past year, 2016. We've been at this for a while now, and we found ourselves in the home stretch. It's the top 15 up next. Back in the 1980s, during the heyday of MTV and the primetime music video, a classic R&B band by the name of the Fabulous Thunderbirds defied logic and submitted a video entitled Tough Enough. Not only did it work, it was a smash hit, reminding blues fans everywhere that the blues and R&B weren't dead quite yet. That legendary group put out a new album in 2016 entitled Strong Like That, and it landed in our number 15 slot for the year. This is Don't Burn Me.

This is Dan Berkery from Rose City Kings, and you're listening to Whoa, Smokestack Lightning, the best blues in the world.

Melissa Etheridge not only paid homage to Stax Records on her new album, Memphis Rock and Soul, but she did it on that legendary label and recorded it in Memphis at the legendary Royal Studios, while using some of that city's finest musicians. We slotted it into the number 14 position for 2016, and you heard, Hold On, I'm Coming. Little Ed and the Blues Imperials came into existence 30 years ago on the foundation laid down by Chicago greats like Hound Dog Taylor and Little Ed's uncle, J.B. Hutto. They are without question the most dynamic band in the blues today, playing big venues and small all around the world. Their new album, The Big Sound of Little Ed and the Blues Imperials, is lucky number 13 on the countdown tonight, and this is Whiskey Flavored Tears.

Grit, Grease, and Tears is only Deb Ryder's third record album to date, but I would venture to say that, to use an internet phrase, she is trending up in a very big way. At number 12, you heard Blink of an Eye. So, let's wrap up the hour with Little Charlie Beatty and his new band, Organ Grinder Swing. We'll be right back with our top 11 in a minute or two. This is Skronky Tonk.

0: Hey, this is Mauro again, KFOI Radio Head Technician. And I would like to get your attention right now and really drive this home. We are broke. We need some money. A donation is what we ask for every now and then, what we call a pledge drive. So this week, that's what we're doing. And Democracy Now! Was great, as always. And Tom Hartman is coming up for 2 hours. And most of you get your Tom Hartman from us in the Northern Cal area. So keep us on the air. 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
1: I was walking down the street minding my own affair when two policemen grabbed me unaware. They said, "Is your name Herbie?" 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

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There were 10 poor souls like me standing in that line. I knew I was the victim of some evil plan when a Stew Pigeon walked in and said, "That's the man."

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He said, where were you on the night of June 29? I said I was home bed. He said, Judge, this man is lying.

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I deny the charges of vagrancy too. But when the judge came down, poured whiskey on my head, turned me around to the jury and said, convict this man, he's drunk, what could I do?

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Man, mm-hmm. Well, it just might.

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3: 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On passe des musiques de partout de l'Afrique. Thank you once again for being here. Listening to the show Musique Africana. We pass music from all over in Africa because it's us, African people, to promote our music. C'est parti. We are one Africa. 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

Music Africana to introduce you all kinds of music from all over in Africa. 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

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That's music from Kenya, Amelena Shine. 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

Voilà, Emerson Shoga, Medicine, musique africana to make you dance, to make you love African music. Tout ça ici pour la promotion de la culture africaine, pour que vous aimiez la musique africaine. On va partir avec Abizi, featuring Davido, Sugar, encore Sugar, Sugar Again, Remix. C'est parti avec Davido et Abizi.

The very word secrecy is repugnant in a free and open society. And we are, as a people, inherently and historically opposed to secret societies, to secret oaths, and to secret proceedings. We decided long ago that the dangers of excessive and unwarranted concealment of pertinent facts far outweighed the dangers which are cited to justify it. Even today, there is little value in opposing the threat of a closed society by imitating its arbitrary restrictions. Even today, there is little value in ensuring the survival of our nation if our traditions do not survive with it. And there is very grave danger that an announced need for increased security will be seized upon by those anxious to expand its meaning to the very limits of official censorship and concealment. That I do not intend to permit to the extent that it's in my control. And no official of my administration, whether his rank is high or low, civilian or military, should interpret my words here tonight as an excuse to censor the news, to stifle dissent, to cover up our mistakes, or to withhold from the press and the public the facts they deserve to

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1: Welcome to Transformational Listening. My name is Dennis, and I'll be your guide to ritual, composed, and improvised music from around the world and other places. We feature Qawwali music from Pakistan today. Qawwali being the Sufi form of trance ritual, somewhat analogous to gospel music in the West. And first up is Abida Parveen, one of the few, if not the only, women who perform Qawwali. From a 1994 recording on the French label Inédite, we hear Kal Tarana and two love songs, two ghazals. And from the album Pakistan, The Night of Qawwals, on the same French label, we hear ensemble Mer Ali and Sher Ali performing Damal and Rang, Night of the Qawwals.

That brings us to the end of this edition of Transformational Listening. If you want to know more about this show, go to wgdr.org or search for my Facebook page, Transformational Listening, and that's spelled TRANCE-formational listening. Thanks.

0: As a philosopher, writer, and orator, Alan Watts is credited as one of the foremost scholars to bring Eastern philosophies to a Western audience. The Alan Watts Hour plays every Sunday at 9 a.m. on KFOI 90.9 FM and is underwritten by clinical psychologist Dr. Doug Craig, who has been treating mood, anxiety, and attention disorders in Reading for over 30 years and is a supporter of community radio and public television. Dr. Craig can be reached at 530-246-7062.
1: I was trying in the brief space of 50 minutes to give you a basic introduction to Mahayana Buddhism, the kind of Buddhism that is found in China and Japan, and the kind of Buddhism of which Zen Buddhism in particular is a subsect. And we are rather particularly concerned with Zen, since it has had such a fundamental influence in the shaping of Japanese culture and the arts of Japan. And since we are in the course of this informal tour going to be visiting a good deal of Zen monasteries and seeing a great deal of Zen formed works of art, architecture, and so on. So I want to lead now tonight from Buddhism in general, or Mahayana Buddhism in general, to Zen in particular. Now, Zen plays a little game with you. Whenever anybody like myself or Dr. Suzuki talks about Zen, all the other people say, because they talk about it, they don't understand it. Those, in the words of Lao Tzu, who know do not say. Those who say do not know. And yet he said that. He wrote a book of several 80 chapters or so to explain the Tao and the De, its power, and nobody can help themselves. They've got to talk. Human beings are a bunch of chatterboxes, and when we've got something in our minds that we want to talk about, we talk. Now, poetry, though, is the great language, because poetry is the art of saying what can't be said. Every poet knows this. You're trying to describe the indescribable, and every poet also knows that nothing is describable. Whether you take some sort of ineffable mystical experience at one extreme, or whether you take an ordinary rusty nail at the other, nothing is really describable. In the words of the famous Count Korzybski, whatever you say something is, it isn't. We used to have a professor at Northwestern who would produce a match booklet in front of his class and would say to them, what is it? And they would say, match booklet. He'd say, no, no, no, match booklet is a noise. Is this a noise? What is it? And so to answer this, he'd throw it at them. That's what it is. So in this way, you see, nothing can really be described. And yet, on the other hand, we all know perfectly well what we mean when we talk. If you know, if you shared an experience with somebody else, then of course you can talk about it. We can all talk about fire and air and water and wood because we know what it is. And there's no mystery. So in the same way, when it comes to discussing something so esoteric as Zen, it can be discussed. Only, Zen people play games with each other. They play little tricks. They test each other out by saying to somebody, I remember when I met Paul Reps for the first time, who wrote that lovely book, Zen Flesh and Zen Bones. And he said to me, well, he said, you've written quite a number of books by now. You must think you're pretty fancy. I said, I haven't said a word. So this is simply a Zen game. And people sort of feel each other out. There's a poem which says, when two Zen masters meet each other on the road, they need no introduction. Thieves recognize one another instantaneously. So now, having got that off my chest, to say then, if I were to give you a really proper and a really and truly educative talk about Zen, I would gather you around here and sit here in silence for 5 minutes and leave. And in a way, this would be a much more direct exposition of it than what I'm going to do instead, which is talk about it. Only I have a feeling that you would feel that you were disappointed and somewhat cheated by this kind of behavior if I just left in 5 minutes silence. So then, this word Zen is Japanese way of pronouncing the Chinese word Chan, which in turn is the Chinese way of pronouncing the Sanskrit word dhyana. And dhyana is a very difficult word to translate into English, if not impossible. It's been called meditation. Meditation in English generally means sitting quietly and thinking about something. And that's not what Zen is. Contemplation might come a little nearer if you use the word in a very technical sense, the sense that it was used or still is used among Catholic mystics. Perhaps that's something a bit like Zen. But again, contemplation, as we normally use the word,

day of our lives in the spirit. When, for example, you drive a car, most Americans, at any rate, drive cars since they were teenagers and are very expert drivers. And when they drive a car, they don't think about it. They're one with the car. Or when a rider of a horse is one being with the horse, when you watch a good cowboy or a cavalry rider, he's glued to the horse. He's like a centaur almost. As the horse moves, he moves. Which is in control? Is the horse riding the man or the man riding the horse? You practically don't know. Same way when you have an excellent dancing partner. Who leads? Who follows? It seems as if you are one body and you move together. That is then, that is dhyana. And so in a wider sense, when a person doesn't react to life, on the one hand, or try to dominate it on the other, but when the internal world of one's own organism and the external world of other people and other things move together as if they were and indeed are one and the same motion, that is Zen. So you could say in a very, very simple way that the real concern of Zen is to realize, not merely to think, but to know in your bones that the inside world inside your skin and the outside world outside your skin, going out as far as anything can go into galaxies beyond galaxies, is all one world and all one being, one self, and you're it. And once you know that, then you have completely abolished all the problems that arise as a result of feeling that you are a stranger in the world, that you are set down in the middle of a hostile and alien domain of nature or people who are not you. This whole sense of estrangement, foreignness, to the world is overcome in Zen. Now, let me illustrate this a little before we go into Zen in any kind of technical way by a few rather superficial but nevertheless significant facts out of Japanese culture and the place of Zen in Japanese culture. Japanese culture is, as you may have noticed, or was, as you may have noticed, extraordinarily ritualistic. There is a right way of doing everything, a good form, a proper style. And nowhere is this more apparent than in such practices as the tea ceremony, or arranging flowers, or knowing how to dress, or knowing how to organize a formal dinner. The punctiliousness, the skill of these people in doing these things is quite remarkable. But in the same measure, as they are very skillful at doing these things, they're very worried about it. The whole question, for example, of bringing presents to somebody else. Have they given us more than we've given them? Did we remember this occasion? Did we remember that occasion? These weigh very heavily on the Japanese soul. The debt which you owe to your parents, the debt which you owe to your country and to your emperor, immeasurable, infinite debt, never can be paid. All these weigh very heavily. And therefore, in Japan, until the sort of breakaway of modern youth with its westernized ideals, this is a very nervous culture, concerned about whether one is playing the ritual correctly.

0: like that needs an outlet, needs a safety valve, needs a way out of this thing. And Zen provides just that. And so, by contrast, when you meet a Japanese who is thoroughly trained in Zen, he is a different kind of personality altogether from ordinary Japanese. He is, in manners, not studiedly courteous, nor is he brusque, but he's simply at ease. He gives you his whole attention, so long as you give him your whole attention. If you start wandering and frittering, he's got work to do and he promptly leaves. But so long as you are wanting to talk to him, he is there for you and for nobody else. And he sits down, and he really sits. You know, he doesn't worry about whether he ought to be somewhere else. And so unable to sit with complete serenity in one place. You know, if you have half an idea that you ought to be worrying about something out in the garden, or that you ought to be cooking dinner, or that you ought to be down in your office or something, you can't sit where you are. You're not really there. You're a kind of gas balloon that keeps wanting to wander off. But these people, when you'll see, as you meet people connected with Zen, even the sometimes the most neophyte, novice of a priest, has this atmosphere of knowing how to live in the present and not to be fidgety and giggly and worrying about whether he's done the right thing. Now, that's very much Zen style. Even though, at the same time, the Zen people do have a very exacting and demanding discipline. The function of this discipline is rather curious. It's to enable you to be comfortable. It's to enable you, for example, to sleep on a concrete sidewalk on a cold, wet night and enjoy it. To relax completely under any situation of hardship. You see, ordinarily, when you sit on you're out in the cold, you start shivering. Why? Because you're resisting the cold. You're tightening your muscles against the cold, and you get the staggers. But you are taught, if you learn Zen discipline, not to do that. Take it easy. Go with the cold. Relax. And all those monks in those monasteries here, they're as cold as hell in winter. And they simply sit there most of the time, and there we would be frozen to death and miserable and have influenza and the great Siberian itch. But they simply relax and learn how to take the cold. So there's nothing about Zen discipline which is masochistic. It isn't to beat your body because your body's bad and there's a creation of the devil or something. It has nothing to do with that. It is how to be comfortable under all circumstances. But that, again, is something rather incidental to the main question of Zen. As I said, the Zen people, as you meet them and as you get to know their style of personality, are at ease in a culture that is not at ease. In a culture that is chronically concerned with protocol. And is it just right? That is indeed a terribly self-conscious culture. Where everybody is always watching themselves. And having therefore second thoughts about everything. And so the discipline of Zen is to enable you to act without watching yourself. We would say unself-consciously. But Japanese are as terrified of this as we are. They think, and we think, if I don't watch myself, I'll make a mistake. If I don't hold a club over myself, I'll cease to be civilized and become a barbarian. If I don't discipline myself with all sorts of down on those passions of yours, you will become like the monk of Siberia, who burst from his cell and devoured the father superior. So this basic mistrust and so on in one's own spontaneity makes us wonder that if these Zen people are really spontaneous and they don't plan and premeditate and hold clubs over themselves, won't they become very, very dangerous people socially? Won't they go out and rape their mothers and daughters and murder their grandmothers to inherit their fortunes and so on and so forth? And Zen people just don't do that. And yet, they are perfectly spontaneous. So then, let me try then and indicate how this discipline called Zen actually works. This will involve a little bit of letting the cat out of the bag, but can't be helped. Let's go back to what I told you was fundamental to Buddhism. Buddhism is unlike other religions in that it does not tell you anything. It doesn't require you to believe in anything. Buddhism is a dialogue. And what are called the teachings of Buddhism are nothing more than the opening phrases or opening exchanges in the dialogue. Buddhism is a dialogue between a Buddha and an ordinary man, or rather someone who insists on defining himself as an ordinary man, and thereby creates a problem. I quoted you this morning our saying that anybody who goes to a psychiatrist ought to have his head examined. And in exactly the same way, in this culture, anybody who goes to a guru, a spiritual teacher, or a Zen master, or whatever, ought to have his head examined. Or as the old Chinese master Tokuzan put it, if you ask any question, you get 30 blows with my stick. If you don't ask any question, you get 30 blows just the same. In other words, what the hell are you doing around here? Defining yourself as a student and defining me as a teacher. In other words, you have raised the problem. And in the way of training of Zen, this is very clearly emphasized. If you go to a Zen teacher and you approach him in the traditional way, the first thing he will do is to say, I haven't anything to teach. Go away. Well, you say, what are these people doing around here? Aren't they your students? You say, well, they're working with me, but unfortunately, we are very poor these days. We don't have enough rice, really, to go around and make ends meet. And we can't take on anybody else in this community. So you have to insist to be taken in. Every postulant for Zen training assumes immediately that the teacher has given him the brush off in order to test his sincerity. In other words, if you really want this thing, you've got to work for it. That isn't the real point. The point is that you've got to make such a fuss to get in that you cannot withdraw gracefully after having made such a fuss to get in. Because you put yourself on the spot and you define yourself as somebody needing help or as somebody with a problem who needs a master in order to be helped out of the problem. So then when you've done this, in the old days, of course, and it's still the formal rule among the Zen monasteries here, that when you're a postulant and you want to come in, you have to sit outside at the gate for a week or maybe only 5 days, in a position of supplication with your head on bowed down on the steps. And they let you in at night because they must give hospitality to any wandering monk, but you expect not to go to sleep any of those 5 nights, but to sit there in meditation. And they give you food. But you sit and you sit and you sit there and you make a damn fool of yourself, saying, I insist on getting into this thing. I insist on learning. I want to know what the secret of this master here is. And he's told you from the start that he doesn't have a secret and that he doesn't teach anything. But you insist that he does. See, that is the situation of everybody who feels that life is a problem to be solved. Whether you want psychoanalysis, whether you want integration, whether you want salvation, whether you want Buddhahood, whatever it is you define yourself as wanting, you created the problem. What is the real problem that everybody brings to these teachers? What is it all about? It's basically this, isn't it? Teacher, I want to get one up on the universe. I feel a stranger in this world. I feel that it's a problem in that having a body means that I am subject to disease and change and death. Having emotions and passions means that I am tormented by feelings which I can't help having, and yet it's not reasonable to act on those feelings without creating trouble. I feel trapped by this world, and so I want to get the better of it. And is there some wise man around who is a master of life and who can teach me to cope with all this? So that's what everybody's looking for in a teacher, the man who is the savior and who can show you how to cope with it. And the Zen teacher says, I don't have any answers. Nobody believes that because he seems to be so competent when you look at him. You can't believe that he has no answers. And yet that's the consistent teaching of Zen, that it has nothing to say and nothing to teach. The great Chinese master of the Tang Dynasty, called Linji in Chinese or Rinzai in Japanese, said Zen is like using a yellow leaf to stop a child crying. A child is crying for gold, and the father takes an autumn leaf that's yellow and says, gold. Or he said it's like using an empty fist to deceive a child. See, you've got a closed fist, and you say to the child, what have I got here? And the child says, let me see. Oh, no, put your fist behind your back. And the child becomes more and more excited to know what the devil's in that fist. And fights and fights and fights and finally is practically in tears. And then suddenly you finally open the fist and there's nothing inside. So in exactly the same way, the person who is under the impression that there is something that we ought to get. See, all this is dressed up in a big way to be a Buddha, to know the answer, to finally solve the problem, to get the message, to get the word, or however you put it. In other words, to be in control of your fate and of the world. Would you like it? If you could have it? And so all these powers are projected upon the Zen master. He is a Buddha. He is a master of life. And if he is, the reason why he is that he has discovered the unreality of the whole problem. And so all these powers are projected upon the Zen master. He is a Buddha. He is a master of life. And if he is, the reason why he is that he has discovered the unreality of the whole problem. There is not life on the one hand and you on the other. It's all the same. But you see, you can't tell people that, and just by telling, get them to see it. It just in exactly this way, you people who know that the earth is flat can't be reasoned with. People who believe that the Bible is the literal word of God, absolutely impossible to reason with them at all, because they know it is so. So in the same way, we tend to know that we are all separate, poor little me, and that we are in need of salvation or something. And we know this is so. And so somebody says, well, you're not really that. You know that that feeling of separateness is an illusion. Well, that's all very nice in theory, but I don't feel it. So what will you do? What will you do with a person who is convinced that the earth is flat? No way of reasoning with him. If it's for some reason important that he discovered that the earth is round, you've got to play a game with him. You've got to play a trick on him. You tell him, great, the earth is flat. Let's go and look over the edge. Wouldn't that be fun? Of course, if we're going to look over the edge of the earth, we must be very, very careful that we don't go round in circles, or we'll never get to the edge. So we've got to go along consistently, along a certain line of latitude westwards. And then we're going to come to the edge of the earth, just so long as we're consistent. In other words, in order to convince a flat earthist that the world is round, you've got to make him act consistently on his own proposition and go consistently westwards to find the edge of the world. Now, at last, when he, by going consistently westwards, he comes back to the place where he started, he's been convinced that the earth is at least cylindrical. And he may believe you, then take it on faith that if he goes along a line of longitude, the same thing will happen. But you see, what you did was to make him persist in his folly. Now that's the whole method of Zen. To make people become perfect egotists. And so explode the illusion of the separate ego. So what happens? In effect, then, in the discipline of Zen, when you finally convince the master that you are stupid enough to be accepted as a student, because you've persisted and because you've defined yourself as someone having a problem, he has warned you well in advance that he has nothing to teach. But he says, now I will ask you a question. There are many ways of asking this question, but they all boil down to one common theme, and that is, who are you? You say you have a problem. You say you would like to get out of the sufferings of life. You say you would like to get one up on the universe. I want to know who's asking this question. Show me you. And only they put it in such ways as, before your father and mother conceived you, what was your original nature? Questions like that. And they'll say, now, look, I want to be shown. I don't want a lot of ideas about who you are. I don't want to know who you are in terms of a social role. You know, that you have such degrees or you have such professional qualifications and such a name and such a family. Well, that's the past. I want to see you genuinely now. It's like saying to a person, now, don't be self-conscious, see? I want you right this minute to be completely sincere. Come on now. Well, nothing is better calculated to make a person incapable of sincerity. It says when relatives come and aunts and uncles and there's a little child and they want to review this child and see it, and the parents say to the child, darling, come on now and play for us. See, and the poor child is completely nonplussed. Doesn't know what to do. Because you cannot play on demand. Now, what is the Zen teacher doing in saying to a person, you must answer this question by coming before me in fact, a rather formal situation, the kind of context in which a Zen master interviews his students is very formal. And there he sits, a sort of enthroned tiger. He's definitely, in this culture, a sensei, a authority figure. And so he's the last kind of person you can be spontaneous with. Because you feel that he knows you through and through. And that, do you know, have you ever read that story of Von Kleist about a man who has a fight with a bear? And the bear is a mind reader and always knows what move he's going to make. So that the man can never conquer the bear unless he makes a move which he doesn't think about first. How will you do that? And then you get the same feeling with relationship to a Zen master. You feel that he is absolutely aware of everything phony about you. That he reads you like a book. But that you can't find a way of being not phony. Think about this a little. You see, we can arrange a group session, and this is a little game that's being played by lots of people. It's a kind of psychotherapy. We can arrange a group session in which the gimmick is this, that when anybody says anything or does anything, the group or some section of the group challenges its sincerity and says, why are you coming on so strong? Are you trying to dominate us? And you see, anything that you do can be interpreted in that way. Because the moment a group of people starts making comments on its own behavior, it is setting up a situation within the group which is analogous. Say, in a TV studio, to turning the camera on the monitor. So, when we start thinking about thinking, being aware of being aware, this is what is called in Japanese the observing self. I watch myself all the time, see? You are in a hopeless mess. But this is the price that human beings pay for having become self-conscious. Anxiety and guilt. Anxiety because, am I sure that I thought this out sufficiently carefully? When I left the house, did I turn off the gas stove? And incidentally, I remember turning it off, but can I trust my memory? I've learned to think about memory now, and I wonder if I can trust it. Maybe I better go back and look. I went back and I looked. But did I really see? I'm thinking about my sight and whether this is quite authentic. Did I look properly? Because you know how the unconscious can alter your senses. And so I better go and look again. See, soon now I've got into a sort of vicious circle where I'll never get away from the house. And all this sort of getting mixed up is the penalty we pay for the advantageous gift of being able to know that we know. There was a young man who said, though, it seems that I know that I know. What I would like to see is the eye that knows me when I know that I know that I know. And so this is the Zen trick. It's to put you into this situation in a very crucial way. To think about thinking about thinking about thinking about. Or, just the same thing, to make a very strong effort not to think. That's Zazen. Sit, let your senses operate, and be responsive to whatever there may be around, but don't think about it. But now this is already thinking. I'm thinking about not thinking. How will I stop thinking about not thinking? So there you are. See, you're all caught up. It's like somebody came to you and they put tar in one hand, or molasses, feathers in the other, slapped the two hands together and rubbed them around and said, now pick off the feathers. So you see what happens. The teacher is well aware that he's played this trick on you. And he's going to see what will happen if you act, and he's going to help you to act, consistently on this foolishness. Now, you see, what he's done is he simply made a special case of what society does to us all anyhow. And this is true of most cultures. The high cultures of the world, whether they're of the East or whether they're of the West, play a game on every new member. They don't know they're playing this game because their forefathers played it on them. And they're still its hopeless victims. The game is called the double bind. And the formula under whose auspices everybody comes into this world is as follows. You are required to do something which will be acceptable only if you do it voluntarily. You must love me. You must go to sleep. You must be natural. You must be free. Listen to that. You must be free. Now what happens, you see? Society, the community into which every child enters, defines the child. We know who we are as other people react to us. So the other people say to us, you're an independent agent. You're responsible. You are a freely acting individual. But this is a commandment. And we obey it because we can't help it. The child has no way of criticizing this or of seeing there's something phony about it. So the child has to be free because he is commanded to be so by the community. Now then the community sets itself a problem. Having defined the child as an independent agent, and having got the child to believe that he's an independent agent because he isn't. In other words, he wouldn't believe this if he were independent. It then has trouble getting him to behave as the community wants him to behave. So they feel then there's something ornery about all children. They're born in original sin. And they're refractious and so on. Of course they are, because they've been defined in a self-contradictory way. So when the community says to a person, you must be free, or when we are in a family relationship in which the members of the family are saying to each other, you must love me, it's your duty to love me, what a bunch of rot. Supposing one day you get up and you say to your wife, darling, do you really love me? And she replies, well, I'm trying my very best to do so. Is that the answer you wanted? No. You wanted her to say, darling, I can't help loving you. I love you so much I could eat you. You don't want her to try to love you. And yet that is what you put on people in almost any marriage ceremony. That you shall love this person. Thou shalt love the Lord thy God. Thou shalt love thy neighbor as thyself. This is a double bind. And anybody who lives under the dominance of a double bind lives in a state of chronic frustration, because he is devoting his whole life to solving a meaningless, nonsensical problem. Let's take the double bind that is the deepest of all. You must go on living. Now, living is a spontaneous process. And to say to it, you must happen, is exactly the same thing as saying to any kind of creative artist, you must come through with the goods. Tonight you must give the superb performance, and above all, you must be unselfconscious. Well, this is being done to us all the time. And the object of the Zen discipline is that instead of doing this to people unconsciously, as parents do it and as teachers do it to children, and as the children's peers do it to their own peer members, in Zen the double bind is put on you deliberately, knowing how stupid it is. The teacher is well aware of everything he's doing and what tricks he's playing on you, because he has behind it all the compassionate intent of getting you into such a fierce double bind that you will see how stupid it is. So then, what happens is this. He gives you the double bind. Be genuine. I want to see you do something that is the real you. I had a friend who was studying Zen, and he was given some koan like this to work on. And when he was one day going for his interview, he walked through the garden that connected the sodo, or the monk's study quarters, with the master's place, and there was a big bullfrog. Bullfrogs in this country are rather tame. People don't eat them. And so he swept up the bullfrog and dropped it into the sleeve of his kimono. And when he got in front of the teacher to answer the koan, that is to say, to do spontaneously produce his genuine self, he produced the bullfrog. And the teacher looked at it and shook his head and said, mm-mm, too intellectual. Oh, as we might say, too contrived, too studied. That's not yet you. Now, do you see the bind in this? It's like being told that everything is all right at this moment so long as you don't think of a green elephant. So try not to think of a green elephant. See? Now, as he works at this, as he tries to produce the genuine you, the teacher really strings him out on this and makes him work and work and work over a period of many months until he comes to the point of seeing this. There is nothing you can do to be genuine. more you do, the phonier you are. But at the opposite extreme, there is nothing you can not do. That is to say, you cannot give up trying to be genuine. You can't relax, you know, and be completely passive and say, well, let's forget about it. Let's think about practical matters and forget all these spiritual concerns. The moment you do that, your abandonment of trying is itself an insidious form of trying. For example, there's a very interesting Hindu teacher by the name of Krishnamurti that many of you may know about. And he tells people, you know, that all their religious inquiry, their yoga practices, their reading religious books and so on, is nothing but a form of perpetuating one's egocentricity, but on a very refined and highbrow level. So he gets a kind of disciple who studiously avoids reading any kind of philosophical or edifying book. They are reduced to reading mystery stories. And they become devoted non-disciples. See, what a clever bind that is. It's the same as the Zen technique. You can't, in other words, let go of your... You see, my point was at the beginning, we saw that the way of Buddhism is to let go of yourself, to see that you live in a universe which, in which nothing can be grasped. Therefore, stop grasping. So here's the problem. I come and say to the teacher, teach me not to grasp. You say, why do you want to know? And he shows you that the reason why you want to stop grasping is that it's a new form of grasping. You feel that you will beat the game by being unattached. See, it's horrible to grieve when somebody you love dies. So maybe by being unattached to that person, I can avoid grief. Pretty cold, isn't it? Maybe, you see, by not having an ego, when life comes and bangs on me, if there's nobody there, it'll be all right. So that's why I want non-ego state. That's phony. All this is a new way of safeguarding and protecting the ego. So this is the way in which Buddhism is a dialogue. So you see, if you go back to fundamental primitive Buddhism, people say to the Buddha, I want to escape from suffering. Perfectly honest statement. All right? Realize that suffering is caused by desire. Try not to desire. So the student goes away and tries to eliminate desires by controlling his mind and practicing yoga. Comes back to the teacher and says, it's pretty difficult. But I have managed at least to get rid of some desires. The teacher says to him, but you're still desiring to get rid of desire. What about that one? And then the student sees that if he tries to stop desiring to get rid of desire, but then he's got to stop desiring to get rid of not desiring to desire. And suddenly he finds himself once more with molasses in one hand and feathers in the other, absolutely tied up in a vicious circle. So he realizes there is nothing I can do about it, and there's nothing I can not do about it. And this predicament in Zen is called a mosquito trying to bite an iron bull. a position of such psychic extremity that nothing can be done about it. Now, the point here is, what does this situation mean? When you find yourself in that kind of a trap, what's the meaning of the trap? Why, that's very simple. If there's nothing you can do, and also nothing you cannot do about a given situation, it means that you are phony. That, in other words, what we call a separate ego isn't there. Of course it can't do anything, because it is not an agent. And by virtue of the fact that it can't do anything, equally, it can't not do anything. It's completely phony. So what has happened is, to expose the fiction of there being a separate ego, either to force its actions upon the world, or to have the actions of the world forced upon it as a puppet. This thing just doesn't exist, except as a figment of the imagination, or except as a game rule. Let's pretend everybody is responsible, is independent, is separate. Sure, that's a great game, but it's a game.
1: Well, I have a sort of suggestion, and that is this, that before we decide either to save the planet or to destroy it, we pause for a moment of silence. I don't mean that kind of grim silence which one observes when somebody says such and such a famous person has just died and we'll observe a moment of silence in his honor, and everybody frowns and thinks very serious thoughts. That's not silence at all. I mean real silence, in which we stop thinking and experience reality as reality is. Because after all, if I talk all the time, I can't hear what anyone else has to say. And if I think all the time, and by that I mean specifically talking to yourself subvocally inside your skull, if I think all the time, I have nothing to think about except thoughts. And so I'm never in touch with the real world. Now, what is the real world? Some people have the theory that the real world is material or physical. I say it's made of kind of a stuff. Other people have the theory that the real world is spiritual or mental. But I want you to point out that both those theories of the world are concepts. They are constructions of words. And the real world is not an idea. It is not words. Reality is...

0: You will find, therefore, that if you get with reality, all sorts of illusions disappear. And I will mention several illusions that have not this kind of existence. Let's begin with some very down-to-earth ones, like money. Money is a very useful method of accounting. It is a measure of wealth, in the same way as inches are measures of length and grams measures of weight. You cannot eat money. You could have a fantastic quantity of dollar bills and stock certificates on a desert island, and they would be useless to you. What you would need would be food and animals and companions. Money simply represents wealth in rather the same way that the menu represents the dinner. Only we are psychologically perverted in such a way that some of us would rather have money than real wealth. But you know, you cannot drive in 5 cars at once, even though they be Cadillacs. You cannot live simultaneously in 6 houses or eat 12 roasts of beef at one meal. There is a limit to what one can consume. So that's one of the sort of confusions I'm talking about. Another is that we confuse ourselves as living organisms with our idea of ourselves. That is to say, with a conception of myself which is called the personality or ego. That is what we have been told we are.
1: Hello, KFOI.
2: This is KFOI?
1: Yes.
2: You sound much deeper in real life.
1: I'm using EQ.
2: Oh, okay. Well, this is the Buddha, and I'm calling to thank you for broadcasting on KFOI 90.9
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3: Oh, my
2: Red
3: God.
2: Bluff, Reddy. No, I'm not your God.
3: The Buddha.
2: Not a God. Just a mistake. Anyway, I just called into...
3: You're a mistake?
2: No, considering me a god is a mistake. Because I'm not. Anyway, I'm calling to thank you for your programming because I was sitting under the Bodhi tree trying to figure things out. You know, the Bodhi tree. But on day 38, I tuned into KFOI 90.9 FM Red Bluff Ready.
1: And what happened?
2: I listened to your programming for 2 straight days. And at the end of that day, on the 40th day, I attained Satori. Enlightenment.
1: I'm glad you explained that.
2: Anyway, thank you for your programming. Buddha out.
1: Goodbye.
2: Mic drop.
1: Goodbye.
2: Goodbye.
4: 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In this episode, Max Blumenthal and Aaron Matei discuss the furor over a New York Times report finally exposing legacy media readers to the systematic Israeli practice of sexual violence against Palestinian detainees. They then fact-check a fabrication-filled new Israeli report designed to deflect from the PR crisis, which has prompted Israeli PM Benjamin Netanyahu to threaten a lawsuit against the Times. They also cover the latest from Lebanon, the prospect of renewed attacks on Iran, Trump's summit with Xi, and the looming political crisis in Israel. 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
5: For people who follow us, who've been following us for a while, you might remember that 4 years ago, in the fall of 2022, Max and I were invited to Web Summit, which is the world's biggest tech conference. And after we got to Lisbon.
3: In Lisbon, Portugal.
5: Yeah, in Lisbon. After we landed in Lisbon, we were canceled at the insistence of the First Lady of Ukraine, Volodymyr Zelensky's wife, and a number of other Ukrainian officials who basically told Web Summit that if they let me and Max speak, then they would be destroyed. And they would basically mobilize all the event's major corporate sponsors to pull their funding and their support, because the First Lady of Ukraine was a surprise speaker and she couldn't tolerate appearing at the same event with us, even though, of course, we were, you know, it's not as if we were going to be center stage. We were just doing some side panels that maybe a few hundred people would attend. But our mere presence was enough to cause this meltdown, and we got canceled. Because the Web Summit had to choose between basically, you know, free speech or survival of their event. So they chose survival. And but I got invited back for this week's event, which was held in Vancouver, my hometown. And I spoke a little bit about our cancellation and how, you know, like this climate of conformity, of propaganda and censorship. It can happen, but it never lasts, because eventually the truth does come out. And ever since then, of course, everything we've been saying about the Ukraine proxy war, about the way Russia was provoked, there were so many reasonable, peaceful opportunities that the U.S. sabotaged. All that has been borne out by the facts, including the admissions of people working in Zelensky's government. So I think it was a lot easier to hold space for us now. And so, yeah, I came back and did a few events at Web Summit.
3: Yeah, we could actually even... quickly cover that. That's the Yulia Mendel interview, Vladimir Zelensky's former press secretary, taking to Tucker Carlson after spending several months ranting about Zelensky's refusal to make peace when the Ukraine proxy war has become so unpopular among Ukrainians.
5: Yeah.
3: We spoke in Toronto first at Web Summit. And for those who don't know or just tuning in, Web Summit is the largest gathering of tech. So you have the AI warlords involved in this conference, the major tech companies, all the tech influencers, tech startups, they're all there. And where are they making their money? War, surveillance, you know, ushering in the Skynet regime, evil stuff, a lot of evil stuff. And then you have the head of Web Summit, the CEO, who's sort of a rebel, is from Ireland, has the sort of Irish Catholic instinct for not liking military occupation, not liking militarism. Paddy Cosgrave, who is the founder of a great anti-corruption publication called The Ditch. Our friend Che Bose comes from there, and many other good journalists. And so Che invited us to kind of offset the militaristic atmosphere, I guess, back in Toronto. And I thought it went very well, although we pissed off a lot of mainstream media beltway hacks who were at our event. And they invited us back. Zelensky's wife basically threatens to, I think she said, I will pull off the
5: tablecloth.
3: The table. Yeah. I'll like basically turn over the dining table if you let these two scoundrels speak. And, you know, tons of military contractors were there, so it was threatening the entire summit. But then I think one thing we should mention is the next year, October 7th happens, the Gaza genocide begins, and Paddy, the CEO of Web Summit, mentions, I think, in passing that Israel was committing war crimes in Gaza. And so for that, he's actually removed as CEO, and they bring in this lady who's like this veteran CIA-adjacent spook, who's now at NPR. What's her name?
5: I forget, but she had an interesting resume, and it was so weird that she was being brought in to replace the founder. And what he, you know, first of all, I laughed when he was canceled, because of course he had canceled us. So
3: yeah,
5: I thought there was some karmic justice there, even though whatever, I wasn't mad at him at all. I understood why he did it. He had to save his conference, but he gets canceled for the most benign tweet. All he said after October 7th was like, war crimes are war crimes, no matter who commits them. There's something really, really benign like that. But because he said that, there was an outrage and he had to step down. And so yes, this individual who
3: Catherine Marr.
5: Yeah, there we go. Yeah, who like what, who also knew nothing about tech. Like she had no tech background whatsoever, but she was connected somehow to the NED or something, or.
3: Yeah, I mean, she had this whole history of we were one of the first to expose her at the Gray Zone, so I'm pulling that up right now. But she was involved with like many of the NED cutouts and National Democratic Institute. She was involved in the early days of the Arab Spring in North Africa, and then she went on to the Wikimedia Foundation, where she basically helped turn Wikipedia into a regime change intelligence bulletin board that allowed a small coterie of editors to smear us. And that's why we went after her, because, you know, our entries, yours initially, and I don't know if it still identified you as a conspiracy theorist. They're just like complete hit jobs. So anyway, yeah, she replaced him, Catherine Marr, who's now at NPR, and it's obvious she's kind of some imperial information war operative.

0: might remember from when he called me a Russian asset back when that was happening. And he was going off actually in a way I appreciate it because he was ranting.
1: Jenks about on a new algorithm now.
0: Yeah, he is. He was ranting about Israel, calling it a terrorist state. And Stephen Walt, you know, Harvard, you know, academic, very prominent. I don't think he wanted to be associated with that. It was also in a really noisy bar. It wasn't quite his scene. So he just walked off the stage. It was really funny. It was really funny. Yeah. Yeah.
1: So Stephen Walt is the co-author of the Israel Lobby with John Mearsheimer. And Mearsheimer, I don't think he would have walked off. He's much more outspoken on this, I guess, but that's interesting. But it does sound like like a sign of the times that 2 years ago, or was it 3 years ago? Almost like 2.5 years ago, Patty lost his job for making the most basic statement about Israel committing war crimes. Now it's almost it's now accepted by the editorial leadership of the New York Times that Israel not only committed war crimes, but that it has essentially a systematic policy of raping Palestinian prisoners in its torture dungeons. And there are protests of Zionists outside the New York Times offices, something I never thought I would see. So the zeitgeist is definitely shifting. The times, they are changing.
0: Yes.
1: At least the conversation is changing. I mean, it doesn't mean like, you know, the contractors who are going to destroy humanity at Tech Summit are going to be placed under citizens' arrest upon arrival. That's what we're hoping for in the next 2 years. But at least the conversation is changing, and you are welcome there. Very interesting. And Patty's back in his job. So, yeah, we wanted to talk about this furor over an issue that we had covered very intensely here. I think we were first or among the first out of the gate, along with Mondo Weiss and Electronic Intifada, when in November 2023, Israel rolled out, along with its proxies in the U.S., the hoax of mass rape being committed on October 7th. And we immediately called it out for what it was, a hoax, while others, including those who would later come and expose it, no need to mention any names, gave it some, you know, considered that it had some substance and believed some of the, some components of it. We were vindicated. I think we were strongly vindicated. Then we set out to discredit, because it was bogus, the March 2024 New York Times front page feature, Screams Without Words.
0: Max, just a question. It was earlier than that. It was Screams Without Words was either late 2023 or early to. It was earlier than March. Just a small correction.
1: Okay.
0: Yeah.
1: You're right. I think it was December 2023.
0: Yeah.
1: So it was sort of timed. It might have a new date on it because it's been updated so many times, kind of surreptitiously. Yeah. But it premiered in December 2023.
0: Yes. Yeah.
1: That article by Jeffrey Gettleman has been discredited from top to bottom. I think we were, you know, first out of the gate, but others have done a great job of exposing the many lies, the shady sourcing, the corrupt characters behind it. One of the lead Israeli author, who is sort of the main reporter in the field, whose task was to try to go to every rape crisis center in Israel looking for victims who turned up nothing there, was fired because of her long record of genocidal or pro-genocide social media posts, and she had never done journalism before this. But I think she was sort of the fall guy or fall girl for Jeffrey Gettleman's failure to actually produce anything factual.
0: And Jeffrey Gelman is still employed by the Times. He has a very prestigious job. If there were any minimal standards of evidence of journalism, his name would live in

0: infamy in mainstream journalism as a complete fraud. Because that story, as you said, from top to bottom was a scam, starting with the fact that the young Israeli woman who they featured as the symbol, in their words, of Hamas sexual violence, her own family, who was also featured and actually manipulated into being a part of the story, they even said there's no way she was subjected to any sexual violence because they spoke to her right before she was killed. So from top to bottom, that story was a scam. It still has not been retracted. And now it's an open secret that it has no credibility, but the Times has stood by it because still that narrative was so important to the genocide and so important to the narrative portraying the people of Gaza as barbaric and therefore not worthy of making a peace deal with, not worthy of making a ceasefire deal with, but worthy of being exterminated.
1: Yeah. And so I thought that was pretty much the end of it, because it was getting so ugly for the New York Times that they actually had to conduct a staff-wide investigation focusing particularly on Muslim staffers who were leaking to The Intercept at the time about the retraction or withdrawal of a New York Times podcast highlighting this story. What was the New York Times podcast? I forget the name.
0: The Daily, I think.
1: The Daily. And so what they were doing was they were trying to build this article up as something Pulitzer worthy. And so The Daily was going to be promoting it and playing the PR role. And the people behind The Daily said, well, we don't want to promote something that's fake. And then these leaks started coming out that they had done that. And that was sort of the first leg of the table to fall out. Because obviously no one could credit us and say, well these guys got it right. What wound up happening is, you know, other media organizations like the Washington Post started attacking us. The Biden administration was, I think, was behind some of those attacks using like intelligence proxies, like the National Contagion Research Institute. But that's another story. I thought that was kind of the end of it. I on the anniversary of October 7th, 2024, published a documentary called Atrocity Incorporated that explained how all of these atrocities were concocted and weaponized, October 7th atrocities, by Israel and the Zionist movement, and using mainstream media to disseminate it, to manufacture consent for genocide, to get the public, to shock the public into at least supporting the initial phase of destroying Gaza. And you know, by that point, it was very well understood Israel was committing genocide. But here we are 2.5 years later, and the New York Times finally decides to tell a side of this story that we all knew, that the Gray Zone's audience certainly knew, which is that Israeli soldiers had been sexually assaulting, actually raping Palestinians who they kidnapped from the Gaza Strip and were holding hostage in dungeons like the torture center at Sde Teiman in the Negev Desert. And, you know, this was reported, for example, in the Patrick Kingsley piece. And this was the one in March 2024. But, like, they buried it in the 15th paragraph and the article wasn't front page. So Israel didn't release the hounds in the New York Times. But they were revealing what we knew, and you know, this what was already apparent in reports from the Israeli human rights group B'Tselem, Amnesty International, certainly Euromed, Human Rights Monitor, and other Palestinian groups, and just common Palestinians were coming forward with these stories, which is that Israeli soldiers were raping Palestinian men with batons to death and beating them to death, of course, under orders from Itamar Ben-Gvir, the security minister, and that dogs were being used as instruments of sexual assault and humiliation, and that this testimony was coming forward from so many sources. The New York Times finally, this past week, publishes a piece by Nicholas Kristof, someone who I've criticized harshly over the years because of his condemnation of Palestinian resistance, including, you know, unarmed resistance and support for regime change wars, but someone who fashions himself as sort of a human rights reporter. And it's published in the opinion section. And this ignites a furor among the Zionist movement internationally. Aaron, what did you think of that article, its placement, and the credibility of it?
0: Well, as you pointed out, the fact that it's placed on the op-ed page and not the news section speaks volumes. First of all, why is this only being reported now? Why is it relegated to the op-ed section, not the news section? The fraud, Screams Without Words by Jeffrey Gettleman, that was a front page news story back in December 2023, containing zero purported survivors of sexual violence, zero people actually claiming that they were victims of it, whereas Nicholas Kristof found more than 10 people who were willing to speak to him on the record, including naming some of the Palestinian victims who were sexually assaulted. So why is this in the op-ed section? Why is it taking so long? And another thing I noted is that, you know, Nicholas Kristof, as he's prone to do, goes out of his way to cater to the Israeli narrative about their claims of Hamas sexual violence on October 7th. And he asserts that as fact in the beginning of his article, just to establish his, I think, his so-called credibility to the Zionist audience, because, you know, for some people are under the belief that, you know, for people to listen to you, you have to cater to their narratives, even if they're false. And whether Nicholas Kristof believes in the Hamas rape claims or not, he goes out of his way to defer to them. But one thing I thought was interesting, usually when you're making an assertion about something, especially if it's, you know, controversial and certainly like a like an explosive allegation, what you'll do is link to a source that that confirms your case or that substantiates your case. So what I noticed about Nick Kristof is in his opening sentences, when he talks about, you know, we should all condemn Hamas's sexual violence on October 7th. We should all be against it. Normally, what the New York Times would do is link to its own reporting, because they were the most high profile outlet in the U.S. to sort of put this thing. But he doesn't. He doesn't link to Jeffrey Gettleman's article. And that to me is a tacit acknowledgement that they know it's a fraud. They just don't have the integrity to acknowledge it. But if you believe there was Hamas sexual violence, why wouldn't you link to your own paper's so-called reporting on it? And that's, I think they don't do that because they know that Jeffrey Gettleman put out a fraud. So that was interesting. But that aside, it's an important article. The testimony is harrowing. And again, it's important to note that unlike all the claims of Hamas rape on October 7th, Nicholas Kristof has actual victims speaking on the record about what they endured. Whereas
1: Actual survivors.
0: Whereas in the Israeli narrative, there's none, because it's all made up. And so that's an important contrast. And if you look at the Zionist meltdown about this, sort of like you'll hear constantly them saying there's no evidence except for testimony from 14 people, and as if that doesn't count because they're Palestinian essentially, and some people are even, some Zionists are even saying it's 14 people who clearly hate Israel. If you live in an occupation and if you're raped and sexually assaulted, you're probably going to hate the perpetrator.
1: Can't they find people who were viciously raped by prison guards who love the prison guards? They would be much more credible, wouldn't they?
0: Exactly.
1: Come on. Yeah. So 14 people, they interviewed their family members, they interviewed their acquaintances. They obviously had a much higher editorial standard and a much higher editorial threshold that they had to cross here than they did for Screams Without Words. That is sort of the beginning of that was sort of the beginning of the New York Times element of the story. But, you know, again, we've been covering this for quite a while, and is there something new about StreamYard here? Because I'm trying to put elements on screen.
0: Which clip do you want?
1: But how do I add elements? I've lost, like, they have a whole new format here.
0: I can do it if you just tell me which one you want.
1: Okay. Well, this is strange. Very strange. We're missing here we go. No problem. All right. Yeah, we're my brain is back. Well, we covered the pro-rape riots that unfolded across Israel, and this is what they looked like. And I'll remind everyone why it happened, but this is how we know that Nick Kristof's story is legitimate. These are Israeli settlers and reservists attempting to break into the military base where five Israeli prison guards were being held in 2025. This was happening all across Israel. It was a major crisis, political crisis, for the Israeli government. And the five Israeli soldiers who were being held there were going to be put on trial because I can't show this video because I don't want to be demonetized or suppressed any more than we are. But video emerged of them actually sodomizing a Palestinian detainee who happened to be a medical professional, a doctor, with a metal rod. This is what they were doing again and again. And they became national folk heroes for Israel, supported by the Israeli government. Like, one minister after another in the Israeli government called for their release. And one was even turned into a kind of like TV star, a folk hero. This is him, Meir Shatrit. They're like, we're going to welcome him to talk about his experience of being prosecuted on our show. He didn't even have to hide his face. This is Channel 14, the pro-Netanyahu network. I'm like, he's just a guy, you know, he's like one of those. That was like the lead rapist caught on camera. There wasn't any doubt that this was taking place inside Israeli society. You know, there is footage of Israeli soldiers boasting about raping detainees, like, no, not even hiding it. You showed up with a weapon. You showed up with a dog. Who is this dog? This dog is Django. He's with me on every military operation. He was in Gaza. Hilltop dog. That's what my mom calls him. Took care of Nukbas in State Teman, did a lot. So he's referring to Hamas's commando unit, the Nukba unit. State Teman being the main torture dungeon where all of this rape took place on a systematic basis in the Negev Desert in Israel. Don't say the things that he did. There's video already referring to the video that I referred to. So, I mean, what do you mean, don't say the things that he did there? It seems pretty clear what they were hinting at. You know, as I said, Israeli ministers not only supported those soldiers, they actually supported their practices. This is a scene from inside the Knesset. There's an incident right now in State Teman. They're talking about the controversy over those soldiers, where the military police came to arrest soldiers who were guarding the Nukba terrorists. In State Teman, the military police came there to arrest some of the soldiers there. And because of allegations regarding the treatment of the Nukba terrorists, and there's an incident of soldiers refusing to leave, the insanity that our country is having around this story is crazy and we need to stop it. He's talking about the pro-rape riots that were erupting across Israel. And they actually broke into, I think, the Ministry of Justice as well. It was like a January 6th style riot.
0: Yep.
1: And I call on the coalition members to condemn this. This is like one of the, you know, centrist or center left members of Knesset. I'm not going to vote on this story and this insanity unless they're going to arrest soldiers. He's actually saying he condemns the arresting of soldiers for things they're doing to the Nukba terrorists.
2: Okay? ואני מאוד מבקש ואני חושב שחברה בקואליציה טוב יעשו אם יעשו כמוני. אנחנו לא יכולים להמשיך כרגיל.
3: להכניס מקל לרקטום.
1: To insert a stick in a person's rectum, is that legitimate?
3: של בן אדם, זה לגיטימי?
2: כן, אם הוא נוקבה.
1: Yes, if he is a Nukba terrorist, everything is legitimate to do.
3: Okay.
2: הכל.
1: Everything. That's all I wanted to know. And he's saying, do you know what these people did?
2: טוב.
3: יש דברים שלא
1: So yeah, he's there. There's, you know, is elected Israeli officials on video supporting the practice of rape. So I just don't think there can be any debate.
0: And one thing, Max, you know, like you heard those comments there where he's calling out the prosecutor for going after these soldiers, and the prosecutor was indeed hounded and essentially either threatened with arrest or like the prosecutor like was harassed and was almost driven to suicide, if I remember correctly.
1: Yes. Her name is Yifat Tomer Yerushalmi. She was arrested for leaking the video. She leaked the video because she could not secure a prosecution of these soldiers, and because the government kept pulling back after the pro-rape riots. So she said, the only thing I can do is leak the video. She was identified as the leaker, and she attempted suicide and disappeared for several days. She was found and placed under house arrest.
0: Yeah, there you go.
1: The soldiers have been returned to duty. Here, I mean, just for anyone who doesn't believe me, this is the Times of Israel. Not exactly anti-Zionist publication. Ex-IDF legal chief hospitalized after suicide attempts, police commissioner confirms. Yifat Tomer Yerushalmi admitted undergoing assessment. Police asked to apply house arrest conditions in hospital, said to be seeking to seize passport. So the only person who got prosecuted here was the prosecutor who attempted to prosecute the rapists. That's Israel.
0: That's Israel. That's it. Yeah. Yeah. Yeah.
1: So yeah, they're melting down over this. They know they did it. They just need to, and when the Israeli government knows what they were doing, because the security minister Itamar Ben-Gvir gave authorization. He films himself torturing or appearing with tortured Palestinian detainees. He's the most fanatical person to ever serve in one of the most historically fanatical racist governments in human history. He, at his own birthday, appeared with a cake with a noose on it, gifted to him because of his bill that he just successfully rammed through the Knesset to execute Palestinian detainees. Netanyahu knows what's going on. But Netanyahu has to do this for his international hasbara, which is he threatened to sue the New York Times. Today I instructed my legal advisors to consider the harshest legal action against the New York Times and Nicholas Kristof. They defamed the soldiers of Israel and perpetuated what else? I mean, you knew they were going to do this. Blood libel about rape, trying to create a false symmetry between the genocidal terrorists of Hamas and Israel's valiant soldiers. Israel will not be silent. Truth will prevail, blah, blah, blah. He's instructing his, I mean, you have to pay close attention there. He's instructing his legal thugs to consider legal action. Can he even sue the New York Times? No,
0: that's all you need to know is that word consider. It means he's not going to do it. The idea of Israel voluntarily submitting its record to a court of law, to scrutiny in a court of law, it is a joke. I mean, even if he could sue the New York Times, there's absolutely no way he would, unless maybe they're going before a military tribunal at, say, Timon or something like that. You know, yeah. If you get them into the Israeli court system, that's maybe the only way he would do it. But of course, everyone's going with this and thinking that this is actually going to happen. They're really convinced the New York Times is going to be forced to retract. And there have been people putting out false claims about the Times is in disarray over this, that they're panicking. Oh, yeah.
1: David Schuster of TRT, or TYT, yeah. TYT.
0: I forgot who he was, but he's a former MSNBC anchor, and now he's with TYT, I guess.
1: Yeah.
0: And he was claiming that sources were telling him that the Times is panicking, and it's all a complete lie. The only problem with the Times is that, A, they're way too late to this story, and B, that they had to qualify it by parroting the October 7th mass rape hoax. That's the only problem with the story. And when it comes to documenting the sexual assault and rape of Palestinians, of course, as you've just been laying out, it's corroborated by Israeli officials themselves, as well as videotape. So on that front, it's case closed, and that's why there's no way we'll be seeing Israel take any kind of legal action about this.
1: No. also because Netanyahu, as Glenn Greenwald pointed out, who's actually a lawyer, Netanyahu is libel proof. And what it means when you're libel proof is your reputation is so substantially and comprehensively destroyed by your own documented actions that you cannot demonstrate libel in any court. Netanyahu is wanted by the ICC for the crime of genocide. There's a warrant for him. Not that they'll ever be able to act on it with the complicity of Europe and the United States, but it's there. The ICJ has ruled that Israel should stop committing genocide. Netanyahu's own office has published video of him with the U.S. ambassador Mike Huckabee boasting of his assassination list, which Mike Huckabee thanked him for not including his own name on. I don't think he can sue. Israel would lose sovereign immunity if it went to a U.S. court. And the greatest thing, and why I hope this defamation lawsuit actually goes to trial, would be discovery, because the New York Times and its lawyers would bring out the reality of that video, the video of Israeli soldiers raping a detainee. There's so much evidence. They would be able to call so many witnesses. It would sort of be like the trial, the closest we could get to the trial of Benjamin Netanyahu, which needs to happen, and which needs to happen in a body that can guarantee a Nuremberg-like ending for Benjamin Netanyahu. This is what humanity demands. This is what humanity is crying out for. This is what would help ease the pain of humanity that Benjamin Netanyahu and the Zionist regime have caused to it. But that might not happen. But if they go to trial, we would at least get the satisfaction of seeing Netanyahu and his team of thugs, including probably Alan Dershowitz, a guest at Zorro Ranch, who said he kept his underpants on Epstein's massage table. They would actually be humiliated to their faces and forced to be confronted with the crimes that they have committed, the most heinous crimes against Palestinians who were kidnapped and held hostage in torture dungeons like Sde Tamon. So I hope this goes to trial, but I don't think it will. This is just bluster from Netanyahu.
0: It will definitely not go to trial for all the reasons you just laid out. And one thing I think it's also important to point out is that this is not a recent phenomenon for Israel. It's not as if this is only exclusive, you know, sexual assault, rape of Palestinians. It's exclusive to the, you know, this ultra fanatic element of the Israeli government that currently rules it. This is a part of Israel since its founding. And today, as we're broadcasting this on Nakba Day, marking the Palestinian catastrophe, the ethnic cleansing of Palestinians, the theft of their homes by Zionist militias. And, you know, it's dated to 1948 officially, but it goes back even way before that. And Mohammed Shahada, who was a Palestinian analyst from Gaza, I just put out a great video. I recommend people watch it. It's about 20 minutes, but it's worth it because it's a series of Zionist leaders from David Ben-Gurion to Yitzhak Rabin admitting to some of the crimes they've committed since Israel's start. And that includes rape and sexual violence. And so I want to play a clip of Mohammed's video for you guys.
4: We need to harm them without mercy, women and children included. Otherwise, this is not an effective reaction.
1: That's AI.
4: There is no need to distinguish between guilty and not guilty.
0: And yeah, that's an AI voice of David Ben-Gurion, but quoting his actual words.
1: Real quote.
5: Yeah. He knew all the gruesome details as soldiers perpetrated his vision.
4: Battalion 22 arrested the man and woman. They killed the man, washed her, and then 22 men gang-raped her.
1: There and goes monetization.
5: Incident. Here is what hardcore Zionist historian Vinny...
0: Say it again, Max.
1: I said, there goes monetization, but...
5: Sorry. Morris said, when asked about how many rape cases took place in 1948...
6: In Acre, four soldiers raped the girl and murdered her and her father. In Jaffa, soldiers of the Kiryati Brigade raped one girl and tried to rape several more. At Hunin, which is in the Galilee, two girls were raped and then murdered. There were one or two cases of rape at Tantura, south of Haifa. There was one case of rape at Kula in the center of the country. at the village of Abu Shusha near Kibbutz Geza. There were four female prisoners, one of whom was raped a number of times, and there were other cases. Usually more than one soldier was involved. Usually there were one or two Palestinian girls. In a large proportion of the cases, the event ended with murder. Because neither the victims nor the rapists like to report these events, we have to assume that the dozen cases of rape that were reported, which I found, are not the whole story. They are just the tip of the iceberg.
5: When a New York Times reporter discovered one of the massacres, David Ben-Gurion did exactly what Israeli leaders do today when the IDF is caught red-handed. First, he denied it, and then issued a public apology saying it was a mistake. But 3 months later, he included the bombing that resulted in the murder of five Palestinian children in a list of successful operations.
0: So that's just a small illustration of how, you know, on top of ethnic cleansing, murder, rape and sexual violence has also been a part of the Zionist project since its founding. And I recommend people watch that full video from Mohammed Shahada. It's excellent. And it just features more Israeli voices like that admitting to what they did. And by the way, Benny Morris, who's quoting there, who's an Israeli historian who in the Israeli archives confirmed a lot of these atrocities, he supports them. And his only argument is that they didn't go far enough because not every single Palestinian was ethnically cleansed, just most of them.
1: Because he said that during the Second Intifada, he said, you know, we still have this problem inside our own society of not of Palestinian citizens of Israel. And, you know, we need to get rid of them all initially. He started out on the left and wound up on the right. He's sort of like the Zionist version of the Phil Oaks love me, I'm a liberal scenario. I mean, even Israeli media has covered it. Assassinations, terror attacks, and even castration, the hidden actions of Israel's pre-state militia before 1948. They published this on the 100th anniversary of the formation of the forerunner of the Israeli army, the Haganah. And this is a Haaretz article from 2020 about something I've known about for years, which was a castration of a Palestinian taken captive in the village of Libya by mandate Palestine era Jewish militias. And that was not the only incident like it. So Israeli media knows about this. Israeli historians know about it. Israelis know it. Most Israelis supported at least bombing children and entire families for while they were sleeping in their homes. An Israeli Democracy Institute poll from November 2023 showed that only 1.8% of Jewish Israelis thought Israel was using too much firepower in the Gaza Strip. So it kind of logically follows that they would also know about and support other horrific practices. Yet Zionists in North America refuse to acknowledge that any of this could possibly be taking place, or they're cynical enough to acknowledge it, but they're trying to take the weakest component in their minds, or what they think the most outlandish claim made in Nicholas Kristof's report is, and to highlight that and use it to deflect from everything else. And that would be the use of dogs in abuse. And here's David Frum, your fellow Canadian, claiming that he called up the American Kennel Club to discuss with them the anatomical possibility of dogs being used as an instrument of sexual torture against humans. And he said, meanwhile, the quote, Jewish rape dogs hoax has been refuted, not because it's a slur against Jews, but because the American Kennel Club attests it's an impossibility for dogs, that they attest that. And first of all, I don't really consider this a slur. Like, no one's talking about just Jews running around with rape dogs. It's the Israeli army, which he considers to be synonymous with Jews. That's what they all do. Brandy Munden from the American Kennel Club, who's the head of vice president of communications, said that they have not issued any such statement and have no position here, and that David Frum was just completely making this up.
0: Wow. Can you, David Frum corrected by the American Kennel Club? I mean, I didn't think he could sink any lower than he has over the course of, you know, of course, he's infamous author of The Axis of Evil line and Bush's speech trying to make the case for attacking Iraq and Iran. He's supported every single regime change war, genocide supporter, not corrected by the American Kennel Club. Another thing to add to his resume. Wow.
1: And thank you to Esha Krishnaswamy, Esha K, for calling up the American Kennel Club to fact check David Frum. That was in response to her. So as the meltdown continued, a few hundred unhinged, mostly elderly Zionist maniacs showed up outside the office of the New York Times for a right to rape rally. This is what it looked like.
7: Not you! Not you! I accuse the New York Times of blood libel!
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14: Fire Crystal!
1: Yeah, Jew hatred at the New York Times. They really hate Jews there. And the Emile Zola slogan. Total meltdown. I mean, just very unhinged behavior. I'm really glad they did that. It would have been much better for them to take some very disingenuous, liberal-seeming humanitarian position that these bad apples should be investigated by Israel's court system, which is a democracy. And instead, the prime minister of Israel threatens a lawsuit. They hold protests and declare blood libel. And as I pointed out on X earlier today, if a Palestinian journalist had exposed these crimes inside the Gaza Strip, they would have assassinated them and killed their entire family, because they've done this over 200 times in the past 2.5 years. This is the treatment of a very prominent, affluent American journalist who was even considering a run for governor or Senate in Oregon, where he lives. Unhinged behavior. And then the other PR move that Israel made, and I don't know how much time we should spend on it, but we should do some debunking, was they rolled out this quote-unquote civil commission report, which is a very long report, which looked like it was rushed to print as Israeli intelligence gained wind of the coming Nick Kristof article, and they pushed it out the same day or the following day through their assets at the Daily Mail, which is like a favorite publication for every Israeli hoax or Israeli accusation, along with the New York Post, run by Rupert Murdoch. And the Civil Commission report was basically an instrument for deflecting from this by compiling and recycling all of the discredited second and third hand eyewitness accounts and allegations of bonkers Hamas sex crimes on October 7th. It was just, they put everything in there, and many or most of these allegations had already been discredited solidly and debunked by us, including the most discredited allegations from the New York Times Screams Without Words article, things that other Israeli groups that were determined to turn October 7th into a propaganda bonanza on the basis of mass sexual assault would not even touch, like the DINA Project, which is a more academic and seemingly credible organization than the Civil Commission, wouldn't touch a lot of these allegations. And yet they did it anyway. And every mainstream media organization took seriously the Civil Commission report. And you remember who is responsible for this. This is the head of the Civil Commission, which wasn't even a commission. It was basically a fundraising mechanism for herself, was Kohav El-Khayyam Levy. And she was actually exposed in Israeli media for being a fraud and a grifter who was exposed in Yediot Aharonot, Ynet, the largest Israeli newspaper, for spreading fake Hamas atrocity tales, failing to deliver the civil commission report for years. And according to one Israeli government official, people have disassociated themselves from her because her research is inaccurate. After all, the whole story is that they want to accuse us of spreading fake news, and her methodology was neither good nor accurate. And they were especially upset that she spread the lie by Zaka, this fake rescue organization, which is a collection of grifters itself, that Hamas had cut a fetus out of a pregnant woman, which was just completely made up, discredited, debunked. And the new report contains all those lies. Here's the rollout of the report from the Daily Mail, which then spread to the New York Times, Washington Post, Associated Press. Full depravity of Hamas during October 7th revealed for the first time. New report details how terrorists performed almost unimaginable horrors upon Israeli families. This was authored by Natalie Lisbona, who is the main Israeli asset in one of the main Israeli assets in British media. Whenever they want any story out, they'll go to her. And I pointed out that here she is with her de facto boss, Benjamin Netanyahu. I think at his birthday party at his home on June 8th, 2022. Yeah. So, if you look at anyone talking about these horrors, they got the memo. It started with the Daily Mail, and it was disseminated through Israeli embassies, the Israeli foreign ministry, to all of the MAGA influencers that Israel pays. And none of them cared that Kohav El-Khayyam Levy was a fraud, and none of them bothered to check any of the facts in the report. Here's one person who promoted the report, out of so many politicians who are on the AIPAC payroll. And it's a Democrat, the main Democrat, Josh Gottheimer, who, by the way, just was the sponsor of a war crimes resolution that was designed to fail. And after the Democratic leadership failed to count the votes properly, they had to send in a co-sponsor of the war crime of the war powers resolution to declare Trump had no power to go back to war with Iran. They had to bring out a co-sponsor, Jared Golden, another Democrat, to vote against the resolution that he co-sponsored, exposing the whole scam. Anyway, Josh Gottheimer, biggest Israel tool in the Democratic Party in Congress. The new report detailing Hamas atrocities on October 7th is horrifying beyond words. Families were targeted in their homes, women raped, people decapitated, children terrorized and burned alive, an entire community shattered. This was the language that surrounded this report about decapitations and Ed Gein style mutilations, Leatherface, all the stuff we debunked 2 years ago. And so I said, decapitation, what was that? That was from the Screams Without Words article. You remember that? Do you remember Sapir?
0: Sapir? Gettleman's article, Screams Without Words in the New York Times, claimed that this key witness identified as Sapir, that she saw the severed heads of three women. The three women were beheaded.
1: Yeah.
0: And I think she said that one of the Hamas militants was carrying these severed heads. And of course, which raises the obvious question, where are the heads? Like, where's the evidence for this? And there was none. And the Israeli media admitted this. They were not able to corroborate this. So then what Gettleman did, and we made fun of this at the time because it was so outrageous, in his follow-up article that Gettleman did in response to our criticisms, the ones that we made, and also that Electronic Intifada made, and Mondo Weiss and The Intercept, Gettleman was forced to write this follow-up article, going back and interviewing some of the same people and sort of trying to cover up for all of his fabrications without acknowledging us, of course. He just,
1: yeah.
0: He made a very vague reference at times in his article to critics. Critics have said this. But anyway, in that follow-up article, he claimed, and Israeli officials have claimed that they discovered three severed heads. But
1: Right.
0: But that's it. He didn't say anything more. Providing evidence, photographs, that's it. All of a sudden, the Israeli police, according to Gettleman in the New York Times, have magically discovered three severed heads, even though there's no record anywhere of them saying this except for in the Times. And Israeli media never, ever reported this. This was basically an exclusive for Jeffrey Gettleman after he printed the initial false claim about three severed heads. He got some Israelis, I guess, to tell him, don't worry, we found the heads. Yes, like, you're good. Complete, absolute fraud. And, of course, there was no follow-up and no need to bother to substantiate because he was engaged in propaganda. But, yeah, that claim appeared in the original Screams Without Words.
1: So, yeah, that's... Gettleman sold himself out or harmed himself by claiming they found the heads, because it's been 2 years. Don't you think they would have identified the heads and told us who they belong to implicate Hamas and justify their genocide? There would be a section of the public that would say, well, I would have supported nuking Gaza if, you know, they had done that to us, but they never produced the heads. You know what else they haven't done? You know that 47-minute video that Israel showed to every suggestible low IQ, semi-comatose influencer they could find to propagate their message of Hamas atrocities?
15: 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In this episode, Max Blumenthal and Aaron Maté discussed the furor over a New York Times report finally exposing legacy media readers to the systematic Israeli practice of sexual violence against Palestinian detainees. They then fact-checked a fabrication-filled new Israeli report designed to deflect from the PR crisis, which has prompted Israeli PM Benjamin Netanyahu to threaten a lawsuit against the Times. They also covered the latest from Lebanon, the prospect of renewed attacks on Iran, Trump's summit with Xi, and the looming political crisis in Israel. 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That's the GRAY zone.com. 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We'll see you again next week.

Hi, this is O from Love to Bleed. This song is Human. It's the perspective of an angel whose wings have been clipped and he's helpless to help. And he's down with the homeless.

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0: From Washington, D.C., this is On the Ground, special for Nakba Day, on Greater Israel and the open secret of Israel's nuclear weapons. We speak to independent journalists Sam Husseini and John Steinbach.
1: They've been filled with this kind of colonial rhetoric, especially over the last year in a series of speeches. Trump and Rubio have been speaking increasingly in terms of imperial colonial mindset, and Israel is sort of the tip of the spear in that, and it's used its nuclear weapons as a way of intimidating and getting its way in the region so that it can continue to be the settler colonial state.
2: Nixon and Golda Meir made a deal where they called it nuclear ambiguity, so that Israel would never claim that they had nuclear weapons and the U.S. would kind of pretend that Israel didn't have nuclear weapons.
0: All that and much more coming up.

0: Welcome to On the Ground, Voices of Resistance from the Nation's Capital. I'm Esther Ivarim. Well, this hour is dedicated to the 78th commemoration of the Nakba, that period in 1948 when 750,000, three-quarters of a million Palestinians were violently forced from their land, with up to 20,000 killed and more than 500 villages razed to the ground by Zionist militia and settlers. For our hour, the topic is the ongoing Nakba, Greater Israel, and the open secret of its nuclear weapons. So while the criminal and genocidal nature of the U.S.-Israeli attack on Iran is well established, also discussed increasingly is the absurdity of two nuclear powers, one of which is the only country that has ever used nuclear weapons on human beings, demanding that Iran, which does not have a nuclear program, give up all of its nuclear capability, even for civilian uses, as well as its ballistic missiles, leaving itself defenseless before the genocidaires, and at the same time forsake its regional allies in the fight against Zionism and ongoing genocide. The ongoing Nakba, we call it, of the indigenous people of the region. What country would do that? Asked retired U.S. Air Force Lieutenant Colonel Karen Kwiatkowski in a recent interview. And I'll ask, why would they do it? I say two nuclear powers launched this attack because it is an open secret that Israel has a vast nuclear arsenal, which was developed in secret and yet has been used as an unseen force of leverage on the world stage, as a threat against its Arab neighbors, to even bully its Western benefactors, including the United States. Unlike Iran, which is a signatory to the Treaty on the Non-Proliferation of Nuclear Weapons, Israel is not and has maintained, with the complicity of the U.S., a position of so-called nuclear ambiguity about its weapons. But the war it launched with the United States on February 28th against Iran is changing this twisted status quo. This month, a group of House Democrats sent a letter to Secretary of State Rubio pressing the Trump administration to break the official silence on Israel's nuclear arsenal, especially as Israel is party to the unprovoked aggression against Iran that has spiraled into a region-wide conflict, including in Lebanon, where Israel has massacred hundreds of civilians and leveled scores of ancient villages with cultural and world heritage sites, while continuing to murder Palestinians in Gaza and on the West Bank. The letter spearheaded by Representative Joaquin Castro says, quote, "We are in the fullest sense fighting this war side by side with a country whose potential nuclear weapons program the United States government officially refuses to acknowledge. The risks of miscalculation, escalation, and nuclear use in this environment are not theoretical. American service members continue to be deployed throughout the region. Congress has a constitutional responsibility to be fully informed about the nuclear balance in the Middle East, the risk of escalation by any party to this conflict, and the administration's planning and contingencies for such scenarios." And the letter goes on to say, quote, "A policy of official ambiguity about the nuclear capabilities of one party to this conflict makes coherent non-proliferation policy in the Middle East impossible for Iran, for Saudi Arabia, and for every other state in the region, making decisions based on their perceptions of the capabilities of their neighbors," end quote, the lawmakers wrote. Well, with me to discuss Israel and the open secret of its nuclear bombs is independent journalist Sam Husseini, who writes on Substack at husseini.substack.com. Welcome back to On the Ground, Sam.
1: Great to be with you, Esther. Thank you.
0: Well, first, let me get your reaction to that Washington Post article. You know, it goes on to say that, quote, "There have been recent discussions among Trump administration officials about what might trigger an Israeli nuclear response and concerns that the threshold may be lower than Washington previously assessed." And this is another quote. "There is a low boil of unease about Israel's nuclear program and what could compel them to use nuclear weapons short of facing a WMD attack." Wow. So I want to get your reaction to that.
1: Yeah.
0: Pretty bombshell article.
1: Yeah, that was a remarkable statement. And it's actually something that I warned about I wrote a piece about 2 months ago basically saying that. That is, that a lot of people are sort of crowing about the fact that Iran was able to damage Israel at the height of the war as they were, lobbing missiles at each other. But, I certainly recognize Iran's right to self-defense, and obviously Israel, got off scot-free in all of the carnage that it's inflicted and continues to inflict on Gaza and the West Bank. But I also wondered if this wasn't almost potentially part of a plan, that if Israel can say, oh, we're getting damaged so much and we're defenseless and our Iron Dome isn't working, and therefore that could open the door for them using that as a pretext to use nuclear weapons,
0: Right.
1: and that to actually use them, to actually detonate them. I mean, I think that Israel has regularly used nuclear weapons in the same sense that the US regularly uses them, like a thief, robs you at gunpoint, right? They're using their gun.

0: it should have a cutoff of its funding from the U.S. taxpayer. And he went to court to try to implement that. And the courts basically told him, you don't have standing to do this. They didn't question the merits of the case that he lodged. This was about 6 years ago. But they basically said, you got to be a member of Congress to do this. So he sent a letter to many of these members of Congress and said, you can do this, especially critics of Israel, like many of the signers of this letter, and said, you can use this to try to cut off funding to Israel. And he didn't hear back from any of them. And I followed up, and none of them would acknowledge that Israel had nuclear weapons. But they finally did with this letter. What was a little disturbing, the one part of the letter that was disturbing was that it basically said, in past instances, Congress has passed exemptions regarding non-proliferation laws as it pertains to cutoff funding with regards to India and Pakistan. There are ways, like a president can issue a declaration every 6 months or such, saying it's in the overriding national security interest to continue the funding. So the signers of the letter, while this is a step forward in terms of finally acknowledging that Israel has nuclear weapons, seem to be saying, well, we can figure out a way of acknowledging Israel's nuclear weapons without necessarily cutting off funding.
1: Exactly. And since you were mentioning this one effort to pin officials down about the existence of these weapons and how the U.S. should respond, I wanted to play this compilation that was published by Decensored News about you confronting officials over the decades, really, about the same issue. And some of the folks will be recognizable, but I'll try to narrate a little bit as we play the audio.
2: Nuclear weapons, Mr. Vice President. This is all nuclear weapons.
1: This was Dick Cheney.
3: Yeah.
2: Do you know that Israel has nuclear weapons?
1: Senator Carl Levin.
3: I know that Israel has nuclear weapons. No.
2: You don't know that.
3: I just answered that question. You asked me if I knew that Israel has nuclear weapons. My answer is no.
2: Do you know that the United States has nuclear weapons?
3: I do. I've seen them. I've touched them.
2: The next existential question. I mean, you know that Russia has nuclear weapons? I don't understand.
3: I do, and I've touched them. I've touched them too.
2: Everybody knows that Israel has nuclear weapons. Why won't you acknowledge that?
3: I think they have nuclear weapons. You asked me, do I know they have nuclear weapons? I'm very careful, just the way you are with your use of words. I was very careful in answering.
2: So we assess
3: I
2: that
3: think
2: Israel
3: they do.
2: has nuclear weapons.
3: I'm not going to give you our assessment. I'm going to say I think Israel has nuclear weapons. I'm not going to give you intelligence assessment because it may be classified as to what we as a nation know.
2: Why would that be? Why can't we be straightforward on the subject? Gates, for the first time during the
3: very straightforward. I think Israel has nuclear weapons. You didn't ask me that.
2: No, I said us as a government. I'm asking you as a government, if we haven't asserted that, why would that be?
3: Why have we not asserted that? You'd have to ask the people who are the president of the United States. I'm not the government of the United States.
2: Do you know that Israel has nuclear weapons?
3: I'm
1: John Negroponte.
4: Want to get into a discussion about
2: you can't comment on whether or not Israel has nuclear weapons.
4: Israel's nuclear powers. Thank you very much.
2: You don't have any credibility on the Middle East if you can't say whether or not Israel has nuclear weapons. Mr. Ambassador, you're head of national intelligence and you can't say whether Israel has nuclear weapons? I didn't answer the question. If you answered the question, I'd go away. Secretary Rice, please, it's an important question. I don't think that you've been asked this
1: question. Oh, this must be Condoleezza Rice.
2: How do you reconcile? Madam Secretary, does Israel have nuclear weapons? Can you answer that? It's a very simple question. Secretary Gates said that they did, implied it during his confirmation hearings. Please, they're two very simple questions.
5: Does Israel have nuclear weapons?
6: Well, I think that's a determination
1: Tim Pawlenty
6: to declare whether they do or don't. If that's otherwise been established,
1: Republican presidential candidate.
2: Senator, do you know of any country in the Middle East that has nuclear weapons?
1: Senator Russ Feingold.
7: I'm at that.
2: Why can you not say that Israel is a nuclear power, Senator?
3: I'm sorry.
2: Why can you not say that Israel is a nuclear power, Senator?
8: I basically think it is, but I'm not somebody that's privy to all the details on that.
2: Do you know that Israel has nuclear weapons?
1: Mike Pence, Representative Mike Pence.
9: I am
1: 2010.
9: I'm aware that Israel is our most cherished ally, and I strongly support Israel.

0: individual's right of self-defense and to take such actions as are necessary to secure their homeland as much as we take actions to secure ours.
1: Do you think that it increases or decreases U.S. credibility around the world when U.S. government officials can't even acknowledge that Israel has a massive nuclear arsenal?
0: The American people support Israel. I call Israel our most cherished ally, and I will continue to stand without apology for a strong U.S.-Israel relationship and strong cooperation with our most cherished ally in a very volatile part of the world.
2: I think it's a decision for Israel to make about its nuclear policy.
3: Ambassador Thomas Pickering.
4: What has that got to do with it? So,
3: Martin
1: you know that Israel has a nuclear weapon.
3: John Kerry.
5: But it is common knowledge and commonly understood.
1: Why won't the administration acknowledge that?
5: I don't know what the administration policy is.
1: Don't you think that it shows? We're hypocritical.
6: Do you here today acknowledge the obvious truth that Israel has a nuclear weapons arsenal, or will you continue with this cover-up?
3: I think this is a State Department spokesperson.
7: Challenges facing Israel and the Palestinian Authority.
3: Verdant Patel.
7: Innocent, loss of innocent lives and regret injuries to civilians, but I don't have any specific comment to offer on what you asked.
6: Israel has had nuclear weapons for decades, and you can't acknowledge that Israel has a nuclear weapons arsenal.
7: I'm going to work the room a little bit. Alex,
6: you expect us to believe what you're saying from that podium, and you can't acknowledge the empirical reality of Israel's nuclear weapons?
7: Go ahead, Alex.
8: About this same region.
9: In the back, that I hear JFK, because interestingly, no one...
3: Trump State Department spokesperson Tammy Bruce.
6: As you may be aware, JFK in the summer of 1963 was deeply concerned with Israel acquiring nuclear weapons. He had sent a series of letters to Ben-Gurion, Israel's founding prime minister, demanding that Israel allow inspectors. Every president since has adopted Israel's policy of refusing to acknowledge the existence of Israel's nuclear arsenal. My question to you is, will this administration finally do so?
9: Boy, we went from JFK and then to now Israel.
6: Will you acknowledge Israel has nuclear weapons?
9: I understand. Here's what I will tell you about the JFK files.
6: I'm not asking about the JFK files.
9: Sure.
6: Please.
9: Thank you. As far as the speculation and conspiracy theories about what was happening regarding that assassination and in the decades that followed, I have no comment for you, and nor am I going to speculate or comment.
6: So you will not acknowledge that Israel has nuclear weapons.
9: Asking that at the end.
6: No trade talk on Israel.
9: Go ahead.
6: Bangladesh. America first.
9: Please, let's keep going. You're.
2: Thank you, Tim.
3: Wow. So that is the video.
10: Mm-hmm. Sorry.
3: That is the compilation by Decensored News of my guest Sam Husseini questioning U.S. officials over the decades, really. I think the earliest clip I saw was from 2010, but maybe there was some before that, mm-hmm. about this ambiguity about whether Israel has nuclear weapons. And I wanted to play that because first of all, it's pretty amazing, but it has so much to do with just this kind of vast cover-up that has existed. And it's all coming to a head right now because, as I said in the intro, we have Israel and the U.S., two nuclear powers, basically trying to bully Iran and use that as an excuse to start this war against them, and claiming that Iran has to give up all of its nuclear capability and how Iran will never get a nuclear weapon. Well, they don't have one, but you have one and you've used it, you know? So I want to play that. And I want to pick up with what you have written in your own article and what some Trump administration officials were hinting to the Washington Post reporter, that they wonder if under what conditions Israel just will use nuclear weapons because they are being bombarded, as we've seen them, despite the censorship, you know, through leaked video that, you know, Iran made a tremendous impact on Israel. So I'm familiar with the so-called Samson option, and this is where Israel claims the right to use nuclear weapons if it's facing a so-called existential threat. But it seems to me that, and this might be a little different from what you were talking about in your article, that that it's kind of cornering itself into a situation or positioning itself so that its neighbors will see it as an existential threat and continue to respond to its attacks. And then Israel can say, well, we have no choice now. We have to pull out our nuclear weapons.
10: Yeah, so- I think it's possible that Israel could be setting up a scenario where, you know, it wants to use its nuclear weapons. I think that's one possibility. But, you know, I mean, what really has to change is U.S. policy. And, you know, when in some of my questioning there, and this is long running. I mean, you know, we're doing this on Iran now, but it was a lot of the same rhetoric around Iraq. Right. You know, that was a large part of the pretext for going after Iraq. It didn't have a nuclear weapons program throughout the 1990s, but that was a pretext for maintaining the sanctions and for ultimately invading the place. In some of my questioning, I refer to a cover-up. You know, some of those questions are abbreviated, especially the ones at the State Department, the most recent ones. When I was getting in there, I was quoting from an article by Desmond Tutu. His last, Archbishop Desmond Tutu's last published article was published right shortly after Biden was elected president, and he was basically admonishing him to end the cover-up, to acknowledge Israel has nuclear weapons, and to cut off funding for Israel so that there could be genuine disarmament in the Middle East and globally. So that's part of what I was citing there. And after that article came out from Desmond Tutu, I thought that it would really change things and people in Congress would take note of that. And last year I questioned Ro Khanna, the representative, and asked him to put it in the congressional record, and never heard back from him, although he did sign this most recent letter. So hopefully there's movement. And I think that, you know, just goes to say that there's got to be a lot more pressure on this, because the nightmare scenarios are out there of, as you say, you know, the Samson option, where Israel just says, we're not getting our way, we're not able to dominate completely, so we're just going to let loose and basically nuke potentially everybody. I mean, the Samson option refers to the possibility of them, for example, nuking Moscow, and then Moscow would respond against the United States. So that entails, you know, global nuclear war, not quote unquote only regional nuclear attack.
3: You know, actually, I'd never heard that scenario that you just mentioned, but like you said, it's not as if a regional attack is an only thing, like it's lesser. But I have heard people say that if, for example, Israel, and I'm not just people, I've heard experts say that if they did try to use a nuclear weapon against Iran, it's not like a one-off thing would actually like destroy the country, that it's a vast country, and that they can't be positively sure that Iran could not respond in a way that would still be very devastating toward Israel if they actually did that. But I wanted to, since we were talking about the Samson option and all these kind of unthinkable scenarios, is that I wanted to get your thoughts on the idea that this is very much attached to the thinking and the theocracy of the far right religious extremists in Israel, and that according to their theology or their doctrine or whatever, they almost require Israel to be almost destroyed, right? And then I don't want to get in too far into the weeds here, but it requires that Israel be almost destroyed, almost to the brink, and then they are saved by the Messiah or whoever who comes back to save Israel, just yanks it back from the brink. And attached to this, these kind of, you know, far right religious extremists there, they attach this very much to their ongoing assault on Al-Aqsa. And I bring that up because the military attack by Hamas on October 7th was called Al-Aqsa Flood. And a lot of people forget that. And it was a reaction to what were increasingly violent attacks on worshipers trying to go to Al-Aqsa, what they consider desecrations of Al-Aqsa Mosque, the second holiest site in Islam, and the idea that a lot of this goes back to not only October 7th and Gaza, the genocide that we've witnessed for the past 3 years, but also Al-Aqsa Mosque.
10: Yeah, I think that there, you know, there's a political struggle. It's an imperial struggle, but there are certainly religious dimensions to it. And I think that a lot of people take, you know, exactly the wrong lessons from their own religions in pursuing this. And I think a lot of people who call themselves Christians, you know, they sort of throw Jesus' teachings under the bus and just look at things from, okay, you know, these sort of the end times, and this is how it's going to go down. And, you know, and that becomes central to what they think or pretend to know or pretend to think is going to happen. And they idealize the word Israel when it's a modern state, forgetting about their own alleged beliefs regarding being Christian and what that means. I mean, a lot of people assume that I'm Muslim with the last name like Husseini. I'm of Christian heritage. My grandfather was trained as a Franciscan priest, bailed out at the last minute. Lots of Palestinians are of Christian heritage, so that means a great deal to me. And I think that it's almost a perversion of Christianity, the way that it's being used by some right wing Christians in order to effectively perpetuate war.
3: Right. Well, that's certainly a deep topic that we don't have time to get into today, but we did broadcast from Capitol Hill last week a coalition of Christian groups who were there with that exact same message that you're talking about, that they want to reclaim what they believe is the true message of Christianity from the Christian Zionist clique that is seemingly intent on Armageddon occurring. So I want to just wind up with maybe kind of introducing, which will be my next subject, which is how this ties into the Greater Israel Project, the drive for Israel to dominate and destroy so much of its neighbors. I'll be talking about that with John Steinbach, who wrote this really important article, The Israeli Nuclear Weapons Program, which I think you refer to in a lot in your own writing. But there's so much to discuss. I know that you were in South Africa recently to try to move ahead and encourage the UN process for Gaza. And that's a whole other show that we can do. But right now, we're looking at Trump visiting China. How do you see these other nuclear powers being able to perhaps influence and stop this possible march toward a more dangerous times with this war in Iran?
10: Right. I mean, there have been statements coming out of Chinese quarters basically saying, no way is Israel going to be allowed to use nuclear weapons. They've basically been saying things like that. So that, somewhat, put my mind a little bit more at ease on this issue in the last couple of weeks. But, we got to remember also that the war began by Rubio's admission, the Secretary of State, that Israel was about to attack Iran, and therefore the United States felt like it had to jump in. So Is it conceivable that that same logic could be applied at the nuclear level? That is, if Israel is about to nuke Iran, then could Trump and Rubio decide, oh, we got to nuke Iran before Israel does? Because that is basically what they did in terms of the initial attack.
3: Which is insanity, right?
10: Which is complete insanity or you know, taking the Imperial project to, you know, an incredibly high, new level. But they've been filled with this kind of colonial rhetoric, especially over the last year in a series of speeches. Trump and Rubio have been speaking increasingly in terms of imperial colonial mindset, and Israel is sort of the tip of the spear in that, and it's used its nuclear weapons as a way of intimidating and getting its way in the region so that it can continue to be the settler colonial state under with the nuclear gun pointed at everybody so it gets its way. That's been a large part of its strategy.
3: Well, what we know is that Iran has stood up to that strategy, and maybe as a harbinger for a more multipolar world to come, they are standing up to this new colonialism, or the reinforcement of an attempted reinforcement of kind of old colonial rule. But anyway, I'm going to have to wind up here. I've been
10: Thank
3: speaking to independent journalist Sam Husseini. You can find his writings at husseini.substack.com.
10: you so much, Esther. Great
3: All
10: to be with
3: right.
10: you.
3: Thank you.

0: This is On the Ground, Voices of Resistance from the Nation's Capital. I'm Esther Averam, and we are continuing with our special show today commemorating 78 years since the Nakba, or catastrophe, that removed 750,000 Palestinians from their homeland, killed 20,000 people, and destroyed more than 500 villages. And joining me now is John Steinbach. He's co-founder of the Hiroshima-Nagasaki Peace Committee of the National Capital Area. Welcome to On the Ground, John.
1: Yeah, thank you, Esther. Pleasure to be here.
0: Well, I wanted to add in our intro that you are the author of this really in-depth article. It's really like a book. The Israeli Nuclear Weapons Program, which is a primer for anyone really wanting to understand the subject. And so I thought we would start with briefly sketching how Israel obtained nuclear weapons and how it was allowed to be a subject for so long that no one discussed in the United States.
1: Well, there was a lot of discussion in the United States. So the story goes back to the beginning of Israel, the late 1940s. A scientist by the name of Ernst David Bergman became the first head of the Israeli Nuclear Agency. And he was a protege of Ben-Gurion, the first prime minister of Israel, and then a young Shimon Peres, who many of the older listeners will remember as a later prime minister. And so Bergman was obsessed with the idea that Israel needed a nuclear weapon so that there never again would be a Holocaust. That was his whole argument and his whole rationale. And that was the beginning of the program. So it got a huge boost in the mid-1950s during the Eisenhower administration when it received a 5-megawatt highly enriched uranium reactor. And in one of history's great ironies, at the same time Israel got that 5-megawatt enriched uranium reactor, Iran was given one at the same time. So that was the beginning of Iran's nuclear program as well, both simultaneously.
0: But both given by Eisenhower.
1: By Eisenhower, right. And that was the basis. So that kickstarted it, but it was really a collaboration with the French. So as early as the early to mid-50s, Israeli scientists and French scientists were fully collaborating on the French nuclear weapons program. So to understand Israel's nuclear program, you need to understand it as a joint French and Israeli program. And so the French built the Dimona reactor. The French knew that it was a bomb complex because there was no electrical generating capacity for it. There was a reprocessing center in the basement to reprocess out the plutonium. It was very clearly a nuclear bomb. So Eisenhower got wind of it, and he was very, very concerned about it. And Israel said, no, it's a textile factory. No, it's a manganese factory. No, it is a scientific research factory. And so Eisenhower demanded that inspectors be sent in, and U.S. inspectors went in. They were stonewalled, so the Negev, the Dimona facility, is 6 stories deep. It's an unbelievably enormous facility. And so what the Israelis did the first time when Eisenhower sent the inspectors was they bricked off the elevator shaft so that they were only able to see the very top floor and not the bottom 5 floors. So then Kennedy came in, and like Eisenhower, Kennedy was very skeptical, very, very much opposed to an Israeli bomb program. And he actually put his foot down and sent another inspection team, a high-powered one this time. And what the Israelis did the second time was they had already illicitly purchased a nuclear reactor control room And so what they did is they went through back channels and they illegally purchased a second control room. So when the inspectors came, they were shown a dummy control room. So they never saw the actual control room. So they came back and they were suspicious, but they reported ambiguity. And Kennedy was preparing to, clamped down further. At that point, he was assassinated. LBJ came to power. LBJ was much, much, much, much, much more friendly to Israel, and he basically gave Israel a pass. And then Nixon met with Golda Meir in the early 70s, and they sat down. And by then, it was clear to the CIA that Israel had several nuclear weapons at that point. But Nixon and Golda Meir made a deal. They called it nuclear ambiguity, so that Israel would never claim that they had nuclear weapons, and the U.S. would kind of pretend that that Israel didn't have nuclear weapons. But at that point in the early 70s, they already had, maybe a dozen to 20 nuclear weapons by the time of the 1973 war. And one of the stories of the 1973 war was that Israel had these nukes, and Kissinger and Nixon did not want to send weapons to Israel. They were pretty unhappy about the war. They wanted it to be resolved. And Israel pretty much openly threatened that if you don't send a massive airlift of weapons, then we will use nuclear weapons. It was pretty blatant, in-your-face threat. Kissinger and Nixon caved in, sent, this massive airlift of sophisticated weapons. Then the Soviet Union went on a, a four-star nuclear alert. It was, one of the three or four closest times the world has ever come to nuclear war. So, and the thing to understand is Israel has a very sophisticated nuclear weapons program, probably more sophisticated than Britain's program, for example, incomparable to France's. So they have hydrogen bombs, they have neutron bombs, they have nuclear mines, they have nuclear artillery shells, they have neutron bombs. And they have anywheres from 100 to 500 sophisticated nuclear weapons. They have five submarines that can launch cruise missiles as far as 1,000 kilometers. They have three different ballistic missiles. The Jericho 3 is capable of reaching the east coast of the U.S. and can reach Moscow.
0: You go on, and that's pretty sizable arsenal you're talking about. But before you go on, I wanted to backtrack and ask you two things. So when this threat that was made during the war in 1973, that if you don't give us these weapons, we're going to use a bomb, who were they going to use the bomb against?
1: They were going to be using the bomb against Egypt and Syria, against the Arab armies.
0: I see.
1: Okay. That was what they threatened to do. I've got a quote here from 1957. I can't find it exactly, but here it is. So Francis, in 1956, so we're going back to before France had the bomb, before Israel had the bomb, but they were working together, and Francis Perrin was the head of the French A-bomb project. And in 1956, before either France or Israel had the bomb, this is a direct quote. He said, quote, "We thought the Israeli bomb project was aimed at the Americans, not to launch it at the Americans, but to say, quote, if you don't want to help us in a critical situation, we will require you to help us. Otherwise, we will use our nuclear bombs," unquote. So that was in 56, which was a full 10 years before Israel actually got the bomb.
0: We definitely need to put a pin into that, because there has so many, that's so relevant to the situation we're in today. But before I bring us forward, I have to get your thoughts on so much of the recent discussion, or people call them conspiracy theories, that relate JFK's assassination to the fact that he was really clamping down on Israel and really wanted them to not have this nuclear weapon. Do you have any thoughts on these theories that Israel is related to JFK's assassination?
1: No, not particularly. I think probably the best book written was the Jim Douglas book. I don't remember the name of it exactly, but Jim Douglas, Reverend Jim Douglas, wrote a good book. Keep in mind that it wasn't just the Israeli nuclear weapons program. Kennedy was also threatening to abolish the CIA because of the aftermath of the Bay of Pigs invasion. And he also was actively in the famous speech at American University just before he was assassinated, was talking about, number one, talking about getting out of Vietnam, and number two, was talking about a treaty with the Soviet Union to totally abolish nuclear weapons. So
0: to have peace.
1: There were a lot of reasons why a number of actors, including the CIA elements, wanted to get rid of Kennedy. So I would just leave it at that.
0: So I'm sure a lot of people listening, since we brought it up and it's been in the blogosphere or the alternative media sphere, definitely would like to get that question answered. So we don't have a lot of time, unfortunately, but I wanted to go back to the point you made earlier about how even in the 1970s, Israel was using the threat of its nuclear power to coerce the U.S. to do what it wants to do. Now, jump forward to today, even the Secretary of State, I'm sure he regrets making the statement now, but he stated flatly that the reason why the U.S. went into war against Iran is because Israel was going to go. So we decided that we needed to go in. And that makes no sense, but that's what the man said. And so between 1973 and today, tell us whether Israel has constantly used the threat of nuclear weapons to basically get its way with the U.S.
1: Well, Esther, I like to use direct quotes. So here's a direct quote from Shimon Peres, and who at that point was the prime minister of Israel. And this is a direct quote. Quote, acquiring a nuclear, he said superior weapon system, he meant nuclear, would mean the possibility of using it for compellent purposes. Mm. So the term was strategic compellence. Non-conventional compellence. And then to continue the quote, that is forcing the other side to accept Israeli political demands, which presumably include the demand that the traditional status quo would be accepted and a peace treaty signed. So mostly the nuclear weapons program is used by Israel to threaten its neighbors. So it's used to threaten the U.S., but also used to threaten its neighbors. And also used to threaten Russia. So keep in mind that Jonathan Pollard, when he was arrested, it was because he turned over the crown jewels of the U.S. security, so to speak. And that was all of the targeting maps of the Soviet Union. And that was why he was sentenced to life in prison. And that was why elements of the CIA and the NSA were extraordinarily unhappy when he was pardoned and sent back to Israel, because they considered it to be the greatest act of treason in the history of the United States. And now today he is a prominent political figure and apparently is planning on running for the Knesset.
0: Okay. And of course, what we've been covering in the past 3 years is the ongoing genocide in Gaza, now spreading to Lebanon, and this attack, this current ongoing attack on Iran. So we know that scientists, I guess, have estimated that the tonnage of bombs dropped on Gaza was the equivalent of like several Hiroshima atomic bombs. I don't have the right number right in front of me, but bring us up to date in terms of Israel's doctrine to use its nuclear weapons. And, I know about the so-called Samson option, where they say if they are facing an existential threat, they will use the bomb. Is this just an extended, an updated version of those same threats?
1: You know, so I've read Hirsch's book, The Samson Option, and he makes the point that, you know, that may have been operative 60 years ago, but, you know, it's really, they don't really see their nuclear weapons that way. They see the nuclear weapons as an integral part of their warfighting strategy. So regarding Gaza, it's important to understand that this is just a continuation of the Nakba. We're talking about 80 years of annihilation of Palestinians, wiping out of complete villages and total villages. Back in 1981-82, Israel destroyed downtown Beirut. They killed over 20,000 citizens of Lebanon in 82. That led to the bombing of the barracks, the Marine barracks in Beirut, and forced Reagan to leave. But it's important to remember that the only difference with Gaza is the magnitude of the destruction. And however many bombs they've dropped, the numbers I've read are 80 to 90% of all structures in Gaza have been destroyed. So there's virtually no place for people to live. Most of the people are living in tents. They just weathered an extremely wet and cold winter. So the Lancet, more than a year ago, estimated almost 200,000 Palestinians had been killed. The latest estimate I have seen is upward of 400,000 Palestinians, because when we hear the number 75,000, those are just documented instances of individuals who have been identified. It does not include the tens of thousands and probably over 100,000 of people that are buried under the rubble. So so we need to understand this is just a continuation of what's been going on for 78 years.
0: Well, in a way, that is the perfect point to end the conversation, even though I don't want to end it on that note, because what Iran has shown is the willingness to stand up to the apartheid regime and ironically, this war by the U.S. and Israel against Iran, one of the pretenses is that it's to make sure that Iran does not have a bomb. Even before Trump left for China, that's one of the last things he said to reporters. He even said that he didn't care about, you know, U.S. residents, our gas prices, our food prices. All he cared about was Iran not having a bomb.
2: When we're negotiating with Iran, Mr. President, to what extent are American financial situations motivating you to make a deal?
3: Not even a little bit. The only thing that matters when I'm talking about Iran, they can't have a nuclear weapon. I don't think about Americans' financial situation. I don't think about anybody. I think about one thing. We cannot let Iran have a nuclear weapon. That's all. That's the only thing that motivates.
0: So that brings us full circle to where I guess I began this show today, and just the irony, the hypocrisy, the absurdity of this current war. And that's probably one reason why so many people around the world are rallying behind Iran, a country that they may not even know anything about, and the axis of resistance, because they see it as a challenge to this 80 years of genocide and the Nakba.
1: Well, and Esther, if you invite me back on your program, maybe the topic could be the Iranian nuclear program and the enormous differences between Iran and Israel, and talk a little bit about the current Iranian situation.
0: Absolutely. I'll definitely invite you back. And one difference, I guess, is just whether it's, you know, atoms for peace versus atoms for war. And I have to say, though, before we finish up, that I was wondering why, you know, Trump is trying to get his hands, or why the U.S. is trying to get their hands on this uranium. And then one expert told me something about it was like worth billions of dollars. And I said, OK, all right, the money man wants this valuable thing. And then I saw a news clip recently that the U.S. had just grabbed Venezuela's enriched uranium. So there's a lot more to talk about, but you know, let's give our audience a little preview, because there's so much about the history of Iran's program and how it's been treated basically by the international community and Israel that really pertains to this show as well, and to this war and this attack on Iran.
4: Iran actually did have a nuclear weapons program under the Shah, and that was after the Shah was overthrown. The Ayatollah Khomeini put a hold and said that it was against Islam to have a nuclear weapons program. So by the year 2000 or so, Iran no longer had a nuclear weapons program. It was a signatory to the Nonproliferation Treaty. It had international atomic energy inspectors inspecting. And then in 2015, they signed the JCPOA, which was even more strict. It was the most stringent observation of any program in the world. Iran said they would never have a bomb. They've consistently said they will not have a bomb. But what happened was the IAEA inspectors went in, they inspected, they identified and talked with all of the Iranian scientists, and then they turned around and told the U.S. and Israel about the scientists and about the program, and that was what enabled Israel and the United States last year to go in and kill the Iranian scientists and to bomb the nuclear program. So Iran kicked the IAEA out. And of course, in 2018, Trump pulled the JCPOA as well. So the irony is all of the propaganda is about the Iranian nuclear threat, which doesn't exist, whereas the actual real nuclear threat is Israel and its arsenal of hundreds of sophisticated nuclear weapons and its policy of using nuclear weapons to extort the world.
0: Wow, and this is incredible, and we definitely have to keep our audience up to date on this as we, you know, explore this. But I want to thank you again, my guest, John Steinbach, co-founder of the Hiroshima Nagasaki Peace Committee of the National Capital Area. Thank you again for joining me today.
4: Anytime. Thank you.
0: Well, that's it for today's special show dedicated to 78 years of the Nakba, commemorated every year by Palestinians on May 15th, the day after the Gregorian calendar date of the Israeli Declaration of Independence on May 14th, 1948. This is On the Ground, Voices of Resistance from the Nation's Capital, on 36 stations on the Pacifica Radio Network and on all your podcast platforms, including Spotify, Stitcher, Apple, and Android, at On the Ground with Esther Averam. Further information is available on Twitter and Facebook at On the Ground Show, or on my Instagram page, which is Esther_Averam. That's ESTHER_IVLikeVictor ERAM, like Mary. The music we play this hour included a mix of protesters outside the U.S. State Department on November 29th, 2023, over music by EST. And our theme music for the show is Voodoo Child by Jimi Hendrix. I'm Esther Averam. Until next time, take good care and keep raising your voice.

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1: Well, I have a sort of suggestion. And that is this, that before we decide either to save the planet or to destroy it, we pause for a moment of silence. I don't mean that kind of grim silence which one observes when somebody says, such and such a famous person has just died, and we'll observe a moment of silence in his honor, and everybody frowns and thinks very serious thoughts. That's not silence at all. I mean real silence, in which we stop thinking and experience reality as reality is. Because after all, if I talk all the time, I can't hear what anyone else has to say. And if I think all the time, and by that I mean specifically talking to yourself subvocally inside your skull. If I think all the time, I have nothing to think about except thoughts. And so I'm never in touch with the real world. Now, what is the real world? Some people have the theory that the real world is material or physical. I say it's made of kind of a stuff. Other people have the theory that the real world is spiritual or mental. But I want you to point out that both those theories of the world are concepts. They are constructions of words. And the real world is not an idea. It is not words. Reality is...

0: You'll find, therefore, that if you get with reality, all sorts of illusions disappear. And I will mention several illusions that have not this kind of existence. Let's begin with some very down-to-earth ones, like money. Money is a very useful method of accounting. It is a measure of wealth, in the same way as inches are measures of length and grams measures of weight. You cannot eat money. You could have a fantastic quantity of dollar bills and stock certificates on a desert island, and they would be useless to you. What you would need would be food and animals and companions. Money simply represents wealth in rather the same way that the menu represents the dinner. Only we are psychologically perverted in such a way that some of us would rather have money than real wealth. But you know, you cannot drive in 5 cars at once, even though they be Cadillacs. You cannot live simultaneously in 6 houses or eat 12 roasts of beef at one meal. There is a limit to what one can consume. So that's one of the sort of confusions I'm talking about. Another is that we confuse ourselves as living organisms with our idea of ourselves. That is to say, with a conception of myself which is called the personality or ego. That is what we have been told we are.
1: It's time for the Rick Smith Show. Now, here is the voice of the working class, Rick Smith.
2: And welcome, brothers, sisters, working class heroes. This is the Rick Smith Show. Thanks so much for being here. Today on the big program, lots to get to, lots to talk about. Billionaire bonanza. Evidently, Mark Cuban's taking a dive because had something nice to say about Donald Trump and something in Trump RX. So he's taking a nosedive. Jeff Bezos now on the upward swing as Bezos is talking about, well, the economy and taxes, and may sound like has a solution. So I got to play a couple of these clips that caught my attention because, look, broken clocks, right? Twice a day. Blind squirrel finds a nut. Billionaire has a reasonable idea every once in a while. And more importantly, has an idea to misdirect or redirect. Misdirect. Let's go with misdirect. Misdirect attention away from oneself onto, well, our political class. And here's what Jeff said in one of the interviews over on MS. Here's Jeff Bezos' statement.
3: I think what's going on is that it's kind of a tale of two economies. So you have a bunch of people in this country who are doing really well, but you also have a bunch of people in this country who are struggling. Struggling to pay rent, groceries, and so what's happening here is politicians are using the kind of age-old technique. So there's this tale of two economies, and they're using this age-old technique of, you know, picking a villain and pointing fingers. But the problem is that doesn't solve anything. And so, like, if you want to help the group of people who are struggling, you have to figure out real root causes and solutions, and that takes skill. You know, it's like the way we have a problem at Amazon, you know, the way we would fix it is we would go in and we'd do the five whys and we'd try to get to a root cause. We'd try to find a root fix. And then when we fix it at the root, you're fixing it forever. It's right. A real solution. And what we don't do, because it doesn't work, is just point fingers and blame people. It might feel good for 10 seconds, but doesn't accomplish anything.
2: Doesn't accomplish, and so that's CNBC. And I left that there so you'd know where the source came from. I do find it interesting that Bezos goes in the direction of, well, you know, we got to get to the root cause. When we already, I think, understand what the root causes are. There's a massive distribution of wealth problem in this country that needs to be settled, that needs to be solved, whether it's taxation, whether it's higher unionization rates, which I say yes to both. Because how my grandparents' generation built the most prosperous working class in history was, yes, targeting the Jeff Bezoses of the world of the day and saying, look, having that kind of enormous outweighted power, not good for democracy, not good for an economy, not good for you and me or anyone. And they took that on. So I find it interesting that Bezos goes after the politicians. They're finding the easy villain. You go, no. Not finding the easy villain. They know who the villain is. Then he goes on, and this is the other part that, again, he gets this part right.
3: So people talk about, you know, making the tax system more progressive. How about we start by having the nurse and queens not pay taxes? Why is a nurse in Queens who makes $75,000 a year paying more than $1,000 a month in taxes? That's $1,000 a month that could help with rent or groceries or anything. And so, and by the way, do you know what that all adds up to? The bottom half of income earners in this country pay only 3% of the taxes. So, it's only 3%. Okay. We can find 3%. So we don't have, it's a small amount of money for the government, you know that. And really it's, and the more I thought about it, to me, it's kind of absurd that we're doing this. You know, we shouldn't be asking this nurse in Queens to send money to Washington. They should be sending her an apology.
2: Again, government is the problem. And he's not wrong that nurses and anyone making $75,000 or less should pay no taxes. In fact, Democrats have a bill. The Democrats actually have a bill that does just that, interestingly enough. Republicans are never going to sign on to it because they're the cause of all of this. They're the reason that we've destroyed the tax code to create the Bezoses of the world. And this is where, you know, again, you can, it's the government, it's those politicians. No. When you're going to assign blame in the right direction, this is conservative ideology. This is supply side voodoo Reaganomics. This is the 50 years of government is bad, corporations are good. This is what it's gotten us. So in the Hunger Games, which is where you assign blame, Bezos is going, well, you know, it's the government that's doing it, not me. Not the fact that they spend enormous amounts of money trying to hold unions out of the workplace. Unions that would raise wages to livable wages in those places with good benefits, good working conditions, and a career path. Bezos could solve those problems. And that nurse making 75 grand a year could pay taxes and it not affect her lifestyle. Or that truck driver or the warehouse worker, if their wages were higher. Because understand, taxes were higher for my grandparents' generation. But the top rates were extraordinarily higher. So Bezos knows what the message is. The message is always government is bad. He's just trying to figure out a way of, hey, how can I look like the guy who's come up with the idea? You know, the wise, the idea. And yeah, we know higher taxes, higher wages on higher taxes on rich people, higher wages for working people. Sounds like a way to go. Want to hear your thoughts? Rick at TheRickSmithShow.com. Right back. I'm Rick Smith, and this is Labor History in Two. On this day in labor history, the year was 1949. That was a very important day for workers on the islands of Hawaii. It marked the passage of the Federal Hawaii Employment Relations Act, more popularly known as the Little Wagner Act. The Wagner Act had granted the right to unionize to most non-agricultural workers in the United States. The Little follow-up to the act extended the right to join a union to Hawaiian agricultural workers. The International Longshoremen and Warehousemen Union were instrumental in pushing for this legislation. Robert Kumanera, who had worked on the island of Koloa, reflected on the significance of the right to join a union, saying, "It was not a matter of wages and conditions, but pride. Because when you say you work for the plantation, you were pitied that it was synonymous with $1 a day and that you were living in one old plantation shack. So, union, to me, union is pride." 1 year after winning the right to organize, sugar plantation workers participated in a massive strike. Some 26,000 workers embarked upon a 79-day strike against the plantation bosses, effectively shutting down 33 of 34 plantations on the island. The strike was seen as a turning point for labor relations in Hawaii. Workers across ethnic lines joined together in solidarity against the paternalistic plantation system. During the strike, the workers received broad community support. As Kumanera stated, it was a matter of pride for the workers. In 1943, before the Little Wagner Act, there were 13 labor contracts in Hawaii. By 1947, that number had multiplied to 166 labor contracts. Union representation was now a reality for Hawaiian workers,

0: the Anti-Weaponization Fund. Yeah. I gotta tell you, nothing says law and order like laundering public power into a taxpayer-funded windfall for the guy who treats corruption like a brand strategy. We keep getting squeezed at the pump because of his horrible war and his horrible policies, and these clowns keep stealing from us. And, well, you gotta wonder, you know, when do we say no more? When do we push back? Where's the Tea Party tax crusaders when you actually need them? Or when it matters. I'm here to share some thoughts on how do we get to a No Grifters Act. That's where I want to go. I've asked Connecticut Representative John Larson to come share some thoughts with us. They've got some legislation they're considering and moving forward on. John, thanks for taking time for us.
1: Well, great to be with you, Rick. And sure. Yeah, I like the No Grifters Act. That sounds great. We should have called our bill. But we think, share your concerns, deep and abiding concerns. And I would add, one of the Republicans is going to find the spine to stand up to the President of the United States and carry out the function of equal branches of government and assume the responsibility of being a member elected to the House of Representatives and the United States Senate.
0: Well, the reality is they're all scared to death because they saw what happened to Thomas Massie on Tuesday.
1: Exactly.
0: They saw what happened to Cassidy. The Republican Party is now the corruption party. The grifters are in control, and I'm waiting for that outrage. Where is that spark? Because I look at this, and I know why they chose 1776, because I know there are people out there, John, are going, 1776, a patriotic year. It's a good thing. And that's what they're going to focus on, not the fact that we're getting screwed out of $1.8 billion dollars that could have been used for I don't know anything else.
1: Well, he's very clever and they're very good at messaging. And of course, what he wants to do is turn this into something that's patriotic as opposed to what it is just pillaging the taxpayers of their hard-earned money. All why in this nation, people are struggling to make ends meet and are more concerned about where their next meal is going to come from, how can they afford groceries, where do they get their pharmaceuticals from, can they pay their rent, can they pay to heat or cool their homes. This is what's on the minds of Americans, the affordability issue. And here he is trying to put a patriotic label on what is taking hard-earned tax dollars and lining the wallets of himself and his family. Yeah. That's why our legislation says you need to come before Congress. No other chief executive in the 200 plus years has ever done this before, why holding office, taking their own institutions, the agencies that they directly oversee, and using them to line their own pockets.
0: Let me ask you this, John, because, you know, this is just the latest in a slew of these kind of extortion scams. He went after the lawyers, got a slush fund to use legal fees. I mean, all this entire administration from the day he took office has been about extracting wealth for him and his buddies, recreating history, rewriting history of January 6th. It seems to me that, you know, I don't know why this one has sparked the kind of outrage that the last ones haven't. But it's, I guess, about time?
1: It's long overdue. I thought there was hope when we first struck back against what he was trying to do with the eliminating the insurance programs for more than, you know, 15 million Americans and having 20 million plus Americans see their prices double. And when four Republicans had the gumption to stand up, and especially when their constituents back home were speaking to them, Trump said, oh, we should have brought this bill up in December to take it up. But he asked his puppet Johnson to extend it to January. He willingly did so. He said, I'll be able to flip one of those four Republicans during that time. Well, I'll use my pressure to use it, just like I have with Massey and just like I have with Cassidy and others. But what happened? The people spoke. And the people back home said, hey, wait a minute, I need this coverage. Why should my prices double? Or I need this coverage. Why am I losing it all together so that billionaires can have a tax cut? And so not only were there four, 13 other Republicans joined with them, and we defeated the bill. So it's the people that matter in this instance, and making sure in those red states that they understand, especially if their own members aren't willing to stand up, if they hear from them and hear how outrageous this is, they'll speak out.
0: I understand. I understand you've announced some legislation to go after this slush fund, because is this a done deal? Is this money already going to be used? Is there a way to stop it and claw this back? And then obviously to pass something to say never again can anyone ever, not that any decent, reasonable person would, but maybe make sure that this doesn't ever happen again.
1: Well, that's the whole purpose on having it come before Congress. And to have it make sure that, especially in an extraordinary instance like this, not that everybody doesn't have rights, they should, but it's a system of checks and balances. And the people of this country, many may have been born at night, but not last night. And they can smell a scam when they see it. And all the more reason it needs to be exposed. And again, thanks to the Fourth Estate and people like yourself that are out there talking about this. And not talking about it veiled in patriotism like 1776, but in terms of the outright scam that it is.
0: Yeah, I mean, how much of this, in your opinion, is about rewriting January 6th? Because that's one of the frames that I've heard. Well, we're just making right of all the people who were abused and improperly imprisoned and all that. We're just making right by them. And how much of this is just flat out?
1: I wish they would have had so much concern about the police officers who lost their lives and the people who were injured and hurt during this time. This so-called party of law and order is the party of unlawful disorder. And that's what Trump is creating down here. And it's a sham. And I think come November, people are going to wake up. But the people are wise to this. But we have to continue to put this case forward. And whether it's legislation or more appropriately, quite frankly, is going to be the media speaking out and saying, hey, wait a minute, this is wrong. Where are the Republicans going to stand up? Democrats are united on this front. And we're only 4 votes away from taking back the House. And that's going to happen come this November. And then things are dramatically going to change.
0: Well, and that is the hope. And the reality is that on one hand, yeah, I want to see accountability. I want to see all of the crimes be prosecuted. I want to see all of that stuff be investigated. I want to see that. But I don't want to get bogged down in that, because the reality is I still want people's lives to get better. I want to know how Democrats are going to make wages go up, make the standard of living stronger, rebuild a prosperous working class, kind of like my grandparents' generation built. What policies are we moving? What agenda are we going to have? Yeah, accountability, but affordability is up there right at the top as well.
1: Well, the lead bill of the Ways and Means Committee is going to be the Affordability Act that is going to directly address, both from a tax issue and from a fairness perspective, all those concerns, starting with the economy, but focusing on education, both the cost of education and being able to pay for it, whether you're going to college or whether you're going to get an acquired skill, and what it takes to achieve that, and how we make sure that it's affordable for people, as well as those who have already been through the process and now find themselves burdened with a mountain of debt. How is that going to be paid for, so that they're able to afford a house or afford a rent, which also has got to be directed in terms of a focus. There's a need for a new deal, and it'll be contained in the Affordability Act that will address the issues of education, will address the issues of the economy, will address the issues of jobs and putting people back to work. And when I say a new deal, the transition that's going to have to be made, Rick, and you know this, especially with the advent of artificial intelligence, are the people that could be displaced currently, as well as the need to train people for the future, including training school teachers and students about the appropriate curriculum that's going to be needed to survive in this changing technological period that we're going through.
0: Yeah, I go back to our bad trade deals, and the reality is there was trade adjustment assistance. When we lost jobs because of our bad trade deals, there was something. It wasn't the greatest. I would have wanted much more, but I do think there has to be some kind of AI adjustment system that makes sure that if you do lose your job because of automation, robotics, AI, or whatever, that there's a pathway for folks to be able to get some help. And also, I would like to see a I don't know if you saw Jeff Bezos's comments yesterday of saying that he thinks that no one under $75,000 should pay any taxes because we have two economies. It's weirdly, I agree with Jeff Bezos on something finally. So for me, a tax code that makes work pay again, and also a strong unionization bill that gives people the ability to go and fight for better wages, hours, conditions, and all of that. That seems to me to be part of the agenda as well. Hoping you guys are pushing some of that.
1: On both of those fronts. Number one, let me say that I concur with you with regard to Jeff Bezos' opinion as it relates to this, but in making sure that practically, that as long as he starts with the fact that we also want the very wealthy simply to pay their fair share, and whether that's in Social Security, where many of them don't pay anything whatsoever, or pay the bare minimum. You know that there's a cap on Social Security, and there's no better economic development plan for the country than Social Security. And as you rightfully point out, also on the side of affordability, making sure that people, A, have a wage that's a decent wage that will allow them to be able to function in this economy and function in this society, so they're not constantly finding themselves burdened with mountains of debt that they can't possibly claw their way out of. And so we're diminishing a middle class altogether and the pursuit of the American dream. And government has to play a key role in making sure that this happened. Just like government did back in 1929. And you don't have to go back to the Great Depression. You only have to go back to 2008 and 2009 and see the consequences of what can happen when neglect occurs. And then seeing how the after effect of that, without having a logical systemic plan to make sure that we're offering people employment that pays a decent wage, that's affordable and puts people to work. That should be the whole goal. That was Roosevelt's vision. That was Francis Perkins' version. And that's why, we're proud to support things like the affordability agenda, but also specifically taking Social Security that hasn't been totally overhauled in a positive way since 1971. When I say overhauled, what I mean by that is making sure that the program is enhanced, not watered down. Efforts to raise the age are a myth. For every year you raise the age, that's a 7% cut in benefits. We don't need to raise the age limit. What we need is to take the 5 million Americans that get below poverty level checks from Social Security currently, most of whom are women, and most of them women of color, because they were at home taking care of their families. And when they were in the workforce, they were getting paid far less than their male counterparts. It's long overdue that they be brought up to scale. And by the way, what do people do when they get their Social Security checks? On average, in all 435 congressional districts, on average, they get $280 million comes into those districts monthly for the citizens they represent. That hasn't been adjusted since 1971. In your district, Rick, which I happen to take a look at, they get $350 million comes in. That hasn't been adjusted since 1971. With adjustment of that, and where do these people spend their money? Where do people spend Social Security money? Right back in the very communities Absolutely. That they live. There's no better economic development plan than that. And imagine how that would enhance all the small businesses, all the pharmacies, all the grocery stores, all the local gas stations, all the small banks that hold mortgages and collect rents, the gasoline in your automobile. You get this and understand it, but it's long overdue. And with 10,000 baby boomers a day becoming eligible for Social Security, it's long overdue that we do this, and the money only goes right back into our economy. Why? Because for 40% of all Americans, Social Security is the only retirement benefit that they have. And but not all Americans know that it's not only retirement benefit, it's spousal, widow, dependent children, and disability. More veterans rely on Social Security disability than they from so the Social Security Administration than they do on the VA.
0: Yeah, no, we can win. We can solve all of our problems really quickly, I believe. Obviously, you're the man in the halls of power. But it seems if we just one line scrap the cap, everybody pays on every dime of income and change the income that we look at, I think we could easily pay the current forever and even make the increases that you're talking about.
1: That's what our bill does. I couldn't have said it better. We scrap the cap. We start at 400,000 and lift the cap on that above. That takes care of all the expenses and benefits. But in order to continue this with a large group of baby boomers and a smaller group behind us, and a lot of young people will say, well, it's not going to be there. That's a myth as well. It'll be there as long as government takes care of it and makes sure that it's funded appropriately. And as you point out, that people are paying their fair share.
0: Yeah,
1: that's all we're
0: asking.
1: No billionaire is going to go bankrupt over paying their fair share of Social Security.
0: No, I'm right there with you. But last question I've got for you, because look, we're about to, I guess, start bombing Iran again. Who knows how far this misadventure takes us? The billions of dollars we've already spent, the billions of dollars that we could possibly be spending in the future could be spent on, I don't know, anything else. What are you guys doing to kind of rein this stuff in? Because at the end of the day, the more we spend on guns, the less we're spending on butter.
1: Well, what we're doing, we're going to have votes again this week on the War Powers Act that the president, again, has completely ignored. And just as we were talking about before, the president's responsibility to come before the United States Congress, it is in the Constitution currently under Article 1 that it's the Congress who declares war. Now, the president claims that under Article 4, it gives the president authority. Article 4 does, but it also, that's why after the Vietnam War, we passed the War Powers Act that again specifically says that yes, in an emergency and urgency, the president has powers that he can utilize, but he still has to come before Congress and explain the mission and why, as well as the exit strategy. And this, as you know, all came about because of the Vietnam War and what happened there when there was not a clear reason defined for why we entered the war and clearly no exit strategy.
0: It's angering, it's frustrating, but this is why we vote. And come November, someone needs to be held accountable, and we then need to be moving in a much more positive direction. John, I appreciate you taking some time for us. I hope folks will call their representatives and say, get behind the Prevent Presidential Profiteering Act. I still like the Grifters Act as well. But call your congressman early, call him often, and let him know that this cannot stand. John, thanks so much for your time.
1: Thank you so much. Great to be with you.
0: I want to hear your thoughts. Email me, rick@thericksmithshow.com. What do you think? What do you think of the MAGA bill? What do you think of our Department of Justice handing out slush fund money? Happy with it? Rick@thericksmithshow.com. Right back. Stick around. I'm Rick Smith, and this is Labor History in 2. On this day in labor history, the year was 1984. That was the day Toledo auto workers at AP Parts Plant battled police in an attempt to save their union. The battle unfolded on the 50th anniversary of the historic Toledo Auto Light Strike. 400 members of UAW Local 14 had been on strike against the parts plant since May 2nd. The company imposed a final offer that stripped workers of their seniority rights, ended 30 and out pensions, and cut wages by 40%. They then laid off 175 workers and targeted the rest with a campaign of harassment and discipline. Workers walked off the job when the NLRB dismissed the union's unfair labor practice charges. Local newspapers printed the names and addresses of striking workers in a blatant attempt to blacklist them from area employers. Strikers had had it with AP's union-busting tactics, which included paying the hated private goon squad knuckleless security, $45,000 a week to escort scabs into the plant. The final straw came with an injunction restricting the number of pickets. In an act of solidarity, area unions came together for a show of union strength. Thousands of UAW people from area auto plants joined with striking OCAW refinery workers at the main gate to challenge the new injunction. Police in full riot gear charged the crowd with tear gas, clubs, and pellet guns, beating and arresting dozens of strikers. A pitched battle ensued between workers and police that lasted up to 18 hours until the company was finally forced to eject scabs from the plant. While workers were jubilant, the strike served as a warning about the future of small parts plants. The strike dragged on for months, ending in deep concessions and outsourcing. Labor History in 2 brought to you by the Illinois Labor History Society and The Rick Smith Show. For more information, go to laborhistoryin2.com.
2: In America's frontier days, anyone diverting a town's creek water to their private profiteering purpose was not merely considered wrong, but guilty of biblical-level immorality. That was BBE, however, before billionaire ethics. Today, a cohort of uber-rich hucksters, including Bezos, Altman, Musk, and Zuckerberg, have unilaterally decreed that they are above such moral fussiness, entitled to exploit the scarce water resources of millions of Americans, especially in rural areas. They're not irrigating crops, but continuously spritzing hundreds of thousands of the supercomputers they are, quote, planting in the hyperscale AI data centers being built all across the country. These are computer ranches digesting and constantly spewing out electronic data to run the artificial intelligence bots that the tech billionaires are creating to replace us human workers. Jobs aside, each of these concrete complexes is a massive water hog. Amazon, Meta, and the rest use millions of gallons a day of fresh, unrecycled water just to keep their computers cool. Hello, states like Texas face recurring drought, yet billionaires insist on draining our aquifers and rivers to water their computers. In Texas alone, more than 400 of these sprawling data centers have already been built or are under construction. Meanwhile, a grassroots what-the-hell movement is spreading across the country. But don't expect billionaires to show even an iota of respect for the common good. Indeed, they're now funding an all-out PR blitz and political campaign to demonize these local rebellions. Worse, they're doubling down on their plutocratic power grab, demanding that Congress preemptively outlaw state and local officials from regulating, much less barring, these invasive schemes. This is Jim Hightower saying, to help battle these profiteering bastards, go to mediajustice.org/tools.
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0: So, without question, we desperately need more working class champions in Congress. And my next guest is running in Montana's first congressional district. Former firearms executive, author of the book Gunfight, My Battle Against the Industry That Radicalized America in 2021. Also a conservationist leader. Ran for governor of Montana in 2024. And look, I looked at his website, spent a lot of time going through that. And the line that really caught my attention was, I'm a Montanian who wants my kids to grow up the way I did. And I say that all the time about my kids. And well, they're a little bit older now, and hopefully my grandkids. That we leave something for them for the future generation. I also like his campaign ad. Really speaks to a lot of the frustration that we have out there. I want to play his ad.
4: 13 million people could lose their coverage because of this bill.
5: Public lands could be devastated.
6: President Trump's threat earlier today to erase an entire civilization.
7: How much more of this are we supposed to take? It's not right. And the people in power are letting it happen. Well, that's on them. Fixing it, that's on us. So let's get to work. I'll fight for working people, not the wealthy, for universal health care, to protect public lands, and to stand up to Trump's chaos and corruption. I'm Ryan Bussey, and I approve this message.
0: And that's why I've asked Ryan Bussey to come share some thoughts about his campaign. And, well, how do we get to that point of universal care? Ryan, thanks for taking time for us.
8: Yeah, thank you so much. And when you say, I want my kids to grow up the way I did. You know, I grew up on a cow-calf ranch and winter wheat farm. Lived in Montana for 31 years. My wife and I bounced around rentals, bought our first home when I was 31 years old. We bought it for $127,000, you know, and that felt like $1 trillion to us. And so when I say I grew up with the chances that we had, I don't really feel like I'm asking for that much. We weren't born wealthy. We're not wealthy people. We just want to live in a place that isn't rigged against people who want to have a chance, you know?
0: Yeah.
8: And I feel like right now the system, you know, the one thing that Donald Trump was right about is the system is rigged. He's wrong about how it's rigged, but it is rigged against people who are just trying to get a chance. So yeah, that's what I'm fighting for.
0: No, I look, our stories are very different. I grew up in a inner city housing project, a minority in a minority community, and the opportunities that I have had in my life, I want every kid to have that same opportunity to work hard, play by the rules, and get ahead. So that, I got to tell you, that resonated with me. But I always ask a guest who's running for an office, you know, why you would throw yourself in the middle of this, you know, why you want to put your family through all this. But I got to tell you, in your ad, your frustration and the frustration of your wife really, in my view, came through.
8: Well, we are frustrated. And why would you throw yourself into it? Well, I mean, I feel like I owe this state something. I feel like I owe my kids something. I'm doing it because I do care. Because, you know, I live in the most amazing district in the United States, Montana's first district, so the western third of the state. It's a beautiful place. Why would you want to leave here and go to Washington, D.C.? There's only two possible reasons. You think you want to tap into some weird corruption, evil corruption thing, which I detest and I want nothing to do with, or you want to try to make the world better. And so I really do. That's why I'm running. And the frustration that you note in that ad and that you feel is extremely real. I really do feel frustrated. I mean, I wake up every day to some new corruption scheme coming from the Trump administration that if you or I or anybody watching this committed even a small fraction of it, we'd be in jail for a quarter century. And yet it's commonplace now. And at the same time, we're told, well, we can't do anything to help housing costs. We can't afford Medicaid expansion. This idea of universal health care, that's way out in left field. We're told all these things while they're pouring cash through these corruption schemes that should make anybody blush. So I think we should be frustrated.
0: No, absolutely. But you talk about universal health care. I know a lot of my friends are like, we got to push for Medicare for all, which I am a supporter of. But universal health care is that next step. Can you explain the difference?
8: Well, I don't think you should have to buy in. I think part of being a citizen of the United States means that you're covered from head to toe, just like other industrialized countries. You shouldn't be worried. Americans should not be worried about leaving their job. They shouldn't be worried about medical bankruptcy. They shouldn't be worried about whether their kid's going to get hit in a car accident and then you can't afford to take them to the hospital. You shouldn't be worried about just avoiding basic medical appointments and then getting so sick you have to go to the emergency room. Those are all choices we've made. And when people tell me we can't afford it, I said, well, one of the reasons we can't afford it is right now we don't have a healthcare system. We have a medical insurance. We have an insurance company profit system. It's not a healthcare system. It's a system set to ensure profits for health insurance companies. $74 billion a year in health insurance profits that not only slows down healthcare and makes your healthcare worse, it makes everybody else's healthcare more expensive because, I mean, if you don't believe me, go to the hospital and tell them you're self-pay, right, instead of covered by insurance. And everything that you can get for half price if you're self-pay, which means they're double-charging insurance companies so that people can profit. So there's so much slop in the system because we're not focused on healthcare. We're focused on corruption and profit, and that's not what a healthcare system should be focused on.
0: No, you have no idea. As you're talking about that, my mind immediately went to my personal situation. My wife was in a near fatal motorcycle accident just about 2 years ago, and the medical bills, I got about $7 million in billed medical care to this point. Our insurance paid about 1.6 of that, and that's what the insurance companies have taken. So you're absolutely right. It's a roulette wheel of who can pay what and who's got what deal. And man, if you're paying out of pocket, you're screwed.
8: Yeah, sorry to hear that, by the way.
0: No, again, this,
8: yeah, it's
0: this,
8: terrible.
0: This goes
8: it's
0: back
8: an immoral
0: to...
8: thing, right? We're the only industrialized country on the face of the planet where you have to tell a story like that. And that's because we've chosen this. I tell people, well, this is not hopeless. It's not gravity. It's not a meteor that fell from the sky. It's a system that we chose. So we have to choose a better system.
0: Right. And I say all the time, Ryan, that politicians aren't saviors. They're tools. And if our tools aren't working, get better tools. So for me, the idea of getting better tools and using them a little bit better seems to be the way forward. And I look at, the guy who was in the seat that you're going after, not somebody who I would say is a working class champion, more of the billionaire backer, more of someone in the pocket of the rich and powerful. I need people who know what it's like to get their hands dirty. I need people who know what it's like at the end of the week for the check not to go as far as it should. Those are the folks, the people we should be going after and getting into the halls of power, in my view.
8: Yeah, you mentioned Zinke. He entered office with less than $1 million, and his declared wealth in his last FEC filing was almost $40 million. And all he's only ever done two things: get a government paycheck, or for about 18 months was a lobbyist for ConocoPhillips in a big gold mine. So, you know, people who grow their personal wealth like that, whether they're supposed to be serving the American public, I guess I don't have a lot of respect for. And to your point about working class folks, I mean, I'm proud of the way I grew up. I graduated from a little public school with 16 kids. None of us even knew private school existed. And if we did, none of us could have afforded it anyway. We were just a bunch of ranch and farm kids. And yet every single one of us, of the 16 of us, all 16 went on to secondary education of some sort, right? Some trade school, some college, some community college. But I think, man, what a success story. And without public school, without somebody investing in that for us, just that basic thing, I wouldn't be here. And so we owe it to our kids. We owe it to the people in this state to provide opportunities, not just in public school, but I think now in healthcare and in other ways too, because right now all the opportunity is going to these yahoos that are soon to be trillionaires that fly their rockets around space on the weekend for fun. That's how much money they have. So, you know, don't tell me we don't have a broken system. It's broken.
0: Absolutely. And the anger is real. Look, I mean, I look at my Red Hat friends, and I know a lot of Red Hat people. And their anger is, I argue, justified. They work hard, they play by the rules, and every week they keep falling further and further behind. And this is where Trump did tap into something. The problem is that he has not been the savior. He's not been anywhere near helpful. I look at gas prices, I look at grocery prices, I look at all of the things that are making life that much harder. So as a Democrat going into Congress, hopefully this November, what's the agenda to help make life a little bit easier for working people, a little more affordable? What's the agenda?
8: Well, I think the truth of the matter is, for the first, look, I want to do big things. I really do want to fight for universal health care. I think the truth is, the first thing we have to do is fight to reverse some of the disastrous shorter-term policies, like this Medicaid rollback. We have to reinstate Medicaid funding as soon as possible, because working-class people, kids, elderly folks are going to die if we don't get this fixed. This isn't a long-term solution, but it has to be a short-term solution. And rural hospitals and clinics where I live are going to go out of business if we don't fix it. The ACA tax credits, those have to be reinstated. We have to stabilize people from the disaster of this administration, and then we got to get to work fighting bigger things. And I'll just be real honest with you. I think we need criminal accountability for some of the corruption that's going on, because if we don't hold people criminally accountable for this stuff that's going on now, it's going to continue and get worse in the future. And I know that doesn't fix all of our problems right away, but we got people back there lighting our house on fire, and the first thing that needs to be done when that's going on is you got to drop a bucket of water on them. So this Congress is going to have to fight to stop the bleeding and then go to work building stuff.
0: No, I'm right in line with you. I think that is so important, and especially looking at the last couple of days in this $1.776 billion slush MAGA gift card slush fund that the Department of Justice is handing out. Just another example of how corrupt this administration is and why we need a Congress that is actually going to do something. Because I don't know if you've noticed, our Congress seems to be absent at best.
8: Yeah, well, if you or the people watching this are angry or pissed off because you've seen a lot of people, including and especially a lot of Democrats, that have a lot of words for these things but don't have a lot of actions, join the club. Like, I'm right there with you. I think it's time to, that's one of the reasons we got Trump, is because too many people get in front of microphones and say things and then don't act on them. So when I say, like, I want to hold people criminally accountable, you better believe I am very damn serious about it. And I think it's not wrong to hold our own. You know, I'm running as a Democrat, as I'm proudly adherent to Democratic principles. Now, the Democratic Party leadership, I have some differences with, you know, and I think it's not wrong that we ask our leadership to start fighting like we mean it. I'm tired of hearing that there are crises or criminal corruption, and then nobody acts like it. No wonder voters don't believe us, because nobody acts like they actually believe what they say. So it's, I hope we can turn that around. And if there's just one kind of big general thing I'm frustrated with, it's that. I'm tired of hearing people say things are important and then not act like them.
0: Now, obviously from Montana, a gun enthusiast, a former firearms executive, as a Democrat, that doesn't seem to be in the norm. Walk me through.
8: You mean, are you telling me there's not a lot of Democrats that have sold a couple million guns?
0: No, I'm going to say there are none, other than maybe you, maybe none. So walk me through that.
8: Well, for me as a kid, as a ranch kid, getting a job in the firearms industry when I was a very young man was like a dream job, because some of the best times in my life were spent hunting and fishing with my dad or my grandpa or my brother. And so I did get a job. Two of us started a sales and marketing office for a very small little fledgling paycheck bouncing company, and we ended up growing it into one of the largest in the country. And I want people to know I'm very proud of owning guns and working in the gun industry. I'm really proud that I get to go hunt and shoot with my own boys now with guns that I helped design and sell. And I'm also really troubled by the forces in this country, some of them in the gun industry, who have radicalized the country. I think of the NRA that has ginned up fear, is a big contributor, I think, to what we saw on January 6th, is a really big contributor to the sort of political division and hatred that we see in this country. Other forces across the nation that have contributed this, but few have been as just sort of dangerously partisan and radicalized as some of those forces inside the industry. So I think something as immensely powerful a freedom as owning a gun should be balanced with equally commensurate responsibility. And sometimes I think our responsibility and freedom balance is a little out of whack, you know?
0: Yeah, no, look, like I said, we very different backgrounds. I grew up, as I said, in an inner city housing project where if you saw somebody with a gun, duck, because someone's probably going to die. I now live in a fairly rural community where there's a free gun range about a mile from my house. Very different cultures, very different viewpoints. So to have someone in Congress with maybe a thought of how we be a little more responsible and have the kind of credibility that maybe you have, maybe not a bad thing.
8: Well, if you see somebody with a firearm around us, it might be because there is a duck, not because you're ducking. Sorry, that's a bad hunting joke. But no, we're, look, 67% of the people in Montana, of the adults in Montana, own and use firearms. It's the highest percentage of any of the 50 states. I'm one of those folks. My two boys are two more of those folks. All my friends are those folks. And guess what? A big portion of the people I just named are Democrats. So owning guns and being in a rural state is not an anomaly, and being a Democrat is not an anomaly. And I don't think demanding responsibility should be an anomaly either.
0: I'm right there with you. In fact, you know, as I said, I grew up in a housing project, never needed a gun. I now live in a very, very fairly affluent white neighborhood. I've got three. It's the world we now live in. So let me ask you a kind of last line of questioning. What's the hill Ryan Bussey dies on? What's that issue that is most important that, you know, no matter what it is, there's no wiggle on?
8: Well, two for me on a get stuff done, a new policy front, it's universal health care, without a doubt. The thing that drove me into politics, the thing that changed my life, is public lands, conservation, and the environment. Those two things. I became disenfranchised with some of the forces inside the firearms industry and the right because I believed You know, I learned almost 30 years ago that they had been lying to their voters that they really cared about the environment and conservation and public lands and rivers and all the things that are so important to this district, not just because we go have fun there, but because they're part of our economy. I mean, fly fishing guides and restaurant owners and little hotel owners and, you know, all the tourism economy here relies on all of this. And for this administration to levy the kind of attacks that they are now on our public lands that you own, public lands that every single person who is watching this owns, you know, it really is an American exceptionalism story. It's the only country on the face of the planet where we trust ourselves to own land, and we together collectively own 640 million acres of land. Man, that is an amazing thing. And the Trump administration is trying to take it from us in ways that are just immoral, and should just make everybody's head spin. They're trying to, you know, big giveaways for industry and the wealthy. And this is giveaway to big industry and the wealthy is a common theme throughout our lives. It's a common theme in healthcare. It's a common theme in housing. It's really a common theme in our public lands. And so that's one that really energizes me.
0: There you go, Ryan. Give me your 30-second elevator speech. Why Ryan Bussey for Congress?
8: Well, hey, I think it's time that we elect people who have proven they'll hold their own people accountable and will sacrifice and have integrity. And this is one of the few seats in the nation that will decide the majority in the Congress. And if we don't take back this majority, it's going to be a damn dark 2 years. This is not a gerrymandered district. It's only a Trump plus five district. And so as we see other sure bet seats fall by the wayside, whether they're in Virginia or in other places or this voting rights thing, I hope people will give me and this race a lot of time here, because this will be one of them that decides the fate of our democracy and our country, and I'd love to have your support.
0: There you go. Ryan Bussey, I appreciate the time. The website, busseyformontana.com. We'll get links out on social media. Great meeting you. Great talking with you. I wish you the best and hope to talk to you again real soon.
8: Yeah, appreciate you doing this. Let's go win this thing.
0: There you go. Good stuff. Ryan Bussey, busseyformontana.com, the website. Want to hear your thoughts? Email me, rick@thericksmithshow.com. Quick break. Right back. Stick around. I'm Rick Smith, and this is Labor History in Two.
9: On this day in labor history, the year was 1946. That was the day that Democratic President Harry S. Truman ordered the government seizure of the nation's bituminous coal mines. 800,000 United Mine Workers of America, led by John L. Lewis, had gone out on strike. A wave of strikes washed over the United States after World War II. As part of the war effort, most unions had agreed not to conduct work actions during the war. But as industry profits soared due to wartime government contracts, workers saw little improvements in their wages or working conditions. Pent-up worker frustration boiled over after the war. Historian Jeremy Breacher had noted that the U.S. Bureau of Labor Statistics called the first half of 1946, quote, the most concentrated period of labor management strife in the country's history. The miners were part of that strife. They wanted improved wages, better health care benefits, and safety on the job. The strike had a ripple effect felt far beyond the coal fields. In early May, the Chicago Tribune warned, quote, the nation's worst coal strike tonight slowed the wheels of American industry toward a predictable full stoppage. Coal turned the wheels of industry, and the strike had drastically slowed mining. The government seized the mines and ordered the miners back to work. But still, the coal companies refused to meet the coal miners' demands. Unsatisfied with the resolution of the strike, the miners walked out again in November. The government fined the union $3.5 million, which it later reduced. President Truman called the work actions a rebellion against the government. But the determination of the miners forced the owners to agree to most of their demands. Labor History in Two, brought to you by the Illinois Labor History Society and The Rick Smith Show. For more information, go to laborhistoryin2.com.
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0: You know, I was looking at some of the numbers around the Thomas Massie congressional runoff there, the primary race in Kentucky, and the amount of money spent in a primary, most in the history of the country, $32 million on ads from both candidates. $19 million for Gowrian and $13 million for Massey. $32 million on ads. The most expensive House primary race in the history of the country. And this comes back to a place where you go, how did we get here? How did we get to a place where you're going to spend $32 million on a House primary race? Which is why I look at guys like Ryan Bussey. And look, there are a couple other people in that Montana first, that are just... battling it out with scarce resources, and you go, how are working people supposed to compete in that kind of environment? Which is why, again, I look at publicly financed elections, and I know we can't have such a thing. We can't afford it. We need to have campaigns where there's freedom of speech, because we've got a First Amendment right to freedom of speech, and the one with the most money has the biggest megaphone. The one with the most money gets clearly more speech, right? And the weird thing is I've always said that, while the rich people have all the money, we've out-procreated them. There are more of us. There are more votes. We can go against what the billionaires tell us. Now, again, this comes back to, generational ideology, because I think back to things that my grandfather told me years and years ago, a lot of years ago. His phrase was always, if a rich guy's going to pull a buck out of his pocket to tell you you don't need something, you better spend two to get it. And what he was talking about is union organizing and union busting and all of that. But it goes into everything that we do. When the rich and powerful are spending money out of their pockets to point us in a direction, maybe we should think about it just a little bit before we sign on. For instance, in the current election cycle, as of March, not too long ago, the 50 highest spending billionaire families in this country spent $433 million. $433 million. We are not even in the heart of the midterm election yet, and they've spent almost $500 million. And do you know why? Because as my grandfather said, they understand return on investment. They understand that $433 million drop in the bucket to what will happen if we, as I said at the beginning of this hour, if we had a sane tax code that agrees with Bezos. Don't make the bottom half of the workforce pay taxes. It's only 3%. We can make that up somewhere else. And gee, where can we make that up? I don't know, the people who've got $433 million to throw on campaigns? Could start, maybe. But here again, I look at, and this is one of these amazing moments, where you look at the reality that employers in this country, the Bezoses of the world, spent $1.5 billion every year. A new EPI report out says, the employers in this country are spending $1.5 billion every year on consultants, on union busting lawyers, on litigation, on everything but wages, hours, and conditions. Bezos alone, Amazon alone, spent $26.6 million on union busting consultants in 2025. Now, their report points out that these tactics help explain why we have such a low union density in a country where nearly 70% of American workers approve of labor unions. You stop and you think about all this money that's going into the hands of these union busters. And I think about when I entered the workforce back in the mid-80s. Union density in this country was over 20%. When my grandparents were in the heart of the workforce, it was over 35%. We're down under 10% now. Even though 70% want unions. And why is that? Well, it's because we've got a employer class that spends a lot of money. A lot of money. Almost $500 million so far on this election cycle. But a lot of money telling us that we're no good. telling us that we're not worth an increase in the minimum wage, that we're not worth health care, retirement security, and education. Nope, can't have any of that. You're not worth it. The invisible hand is dictated. And they get away with it because our ability to organize, to fight for those better wages, hours, and conditions, they've basically neutered, and they know they've neutered it. Which is why Bezos, at the top of the hour, as I pointed out, pointed at government, pointed at politicians. They're the reasons. Not us. Not me. Not me and my billions. I want to hear your thoughts. Rick at TheRickSmithShow.com. Miss any portion of the program. Podcast. And as always, thanks so much for being here. See you back here next time.
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11: Welcome to Breaking Through with me, Kristen Ralph Finkbeiner, powered by Moms Rising. We have a really, really, really great show for you today. We hear from not one, but two superstar champion members of Congress who are fighting for me, you, and us every single day, fighting for health care, child care, paid family medical leave, fighting for affordability policies, fighting for SNAP and WIC. So important to hear from them. We're so glad you're joining us. We also hear about children's policies from First Focus on Children and about what's happening with maternal health and hope in America. We're going to jump right in with our first guest. We are so excited to have one of our very, very, very, very, very favorite special guests on, favorite person on the planet Earth, U.S. Representative Susan DelBene. I am very lucky because guess what? She is in my district, so she is the representative who represents where I live. But she also does an astonishingly good job representing moms, families, children, the economy, all over the country. Welcome, U.S. Representative DelBene.
12: Thank you, Kristen. It's great to be here with everyone. We've got a lot of work to do.
11: We have so much work to do. There is mayhem happening in the U.S. Capitol, where we have Republican leaders saying that they want to fund a ballroom, they want to fund more human rights abuses, and not doing anything about the out-of-control costs of gas, of groceries, of childcare, of healthcare. What is happening?
12: You know, their focus is not on families. It never has been. We have seen over and over a priority given to the wealthy and the well-connected while families struggle. And you talk about legislation that is being considered right now. Republicans want to spend over $70 billion funding ICE and parts of Department of Homeland Security with no reforms. And as part of that bill, too, they want to give $1 billion for this ballroom that's a vanity project of Donald Trump, doesn't save costs for anyone, something that he said was going to be paid by private dollars, and now all of a sudden they want to give him $1 billion to do that. I think that's about as clear as it can be that they don't have the priorities. They're not focused on lowering costs for families. In fact, their policies have only raised costs for families on food, groceries, you know, housing, childcare, gas prices, everything going up. And so people, their budgets kind of are their priorities. The fact that this is their focus shows you where their priorities are.
11: Yeah, the priorities are in ballrooms, not emergency rooms. A lot of people don't realize that over the past year, there have been tremendous cuts to our health care that actually are going to have the most extreme cuts come into play in 2027. Hello, that's next year. And then roll out over the next decade. And I'm wondering if you can sort of share with our audience, what are those cuts, which I think need to be reversed? And I know you do too. So knowing what the cuts are so we can reverse them is so important.
12: Well, you know, they started with their big ugly bill, slashing Medicaid, kicking, you know, millions of people off of healthcare, then cutting the tax credits that help people who got their healthcare plans off of the exchanges across the country. So they've driven up premium prices for everyone. More and more uncompensated care, people who can't afford to have coverage anymore. That's on top of tariffs that have raised prices on everyday goods, have raised prices of food for folks across the country, slashing programs like SNAP that provided important nutrition assistance. All of these are things that have made life harder for families. And to what point? For tax breaks for the wealthiest and the well-connected, that was their goal. And we need, and I think people across the country want folks who are going to stand up for them and put them first. And we know when we help uplift our communities, uplift moms and families, everyone does better. So that should be our priority.
11: Yeah. And one of the things that has been really, really, really important to note is that Democrats do not share the same policy priorities as Republicans. Sometimes people think, oh, everybody in Congress is for this mayhem that's happening. That is not true at all. And in fact, Democrats have led on opening avenues for families to be able to go to work, to be able to raise kids who can thrive, to be able to contribute to their communities, including through something that you are a primary architect of, which we love at Moms Rising, Standing Ovation, which is the child tax credit. And I'm wondering if you could share a little bit about the child tax credit and how Republicans have been rolling it back.
12: Absolutely. So, during COVID, we passed legislation to expand the child tax credit in two very important ways, to make sure that it was advanceable and refundable. Big words that basically mean that we were getting people checks monthly, and that if you didn't have a big tax burden, if you didn't make enough money to have a tax burden, we still made sure you got the full credit. And so those checks were going out to families, helping them pay for things like food, like housing, like childcare, formula, diapers, all of these important needs that families have that moms absolutely understand. And we cut childhood poverty across the country almost in half. And then that program expired. We tried to make it permanent because we know when we make investments in our kids and in families, they grow up healthier, they have better outcomes, our communities do better, and we save money. And so I think across the board, Republicans over and over again keep wanting, saying they're going to cut things because it, quote unquote, saves us money. But they cut things that actually lift people up and help us do better and that actually give us a great return on our investment. And the child tax credit, making sure that kids are getting off to a great start and that families are doing well, that's one of the best investments we can make. And it lifts up everyone in our community. So we need to keep pushing. I'm still pushing, want to see that permanent, want to make sure that people are able to help their kids and their families get off to a great start. And there's data, tons of data at how successful this program is. So we're going to keep pushing because that's where we need to make, that's what our priority needs to be, not a ballroom that no one is interested in.
11: I 150,000% agree with you. And I'm glad you brought up the return on investment or ROI because, hello, we have a situation with Republican leadership that my grandma would call penny wise and pound foolish, meaning they're making cuts now that actually cost us way more in cuts later down the line. And for example, childcare. Analysis shows that for every $1 into childcare, we get back $7 to $20, depending on what's happening in that child's family. So again, that's $1 in, $7 to $20 back out. Similarly, SNAP, $1 in, Republican estimates are $1.73 back. Similarly, healthcare. Hello, we are hearing from moms across the country that they are not going to needed doctor appointments that because they're trying to pay the rent. Now, that does nobody good because that means that healthcare problems are compounded over time. People end up more likely to miss work, more likely to have more costly healthcare experiences, and that also impacts us all. What do you think it's going to take to get through to Republican leaders and say, hello, your math is not mathing, and in fact, it's pushing the families of America underwater in their own checkbooks?
12: Well, I think that's what you and so many moms across the country are doing, which is speaking up and sharing your stories, because, you know, they can talk about how it's saving, but we all know that that's not what's happening on the ground. We know the impact that cuts have had to programs that help support our communities. So instead of talking about it as a number, talk about what it means on the ground in your community. Talk about what it means for your friends, for your neighbors, for you. Those stories have been incredibly powerful in making the case why we need to make sure we're making investments in places that make a huge difference and give us a great ROI, to your point. But also kind of highlight the fact that when we cut these programs that are making a difference, that they actually do damage. It's not about savings. It's actually hurting folks and making it harder for everyone. Cutting healthcare, when people don't have access to healthcare, people don't do as well. They're sicker. Our whole healthcare system suffers. That's not improving anything for anyone. Your stories make a huge difference. And just thank you for folks for sharing your stories with members of Congress all across the country.
11: And thank you.

0: with your representatives, because fundamentally, that's what really tells and should be telling folks across the country what our priorities need to be.
1: I mean, I love that idea too. I'm ready for more elected leaders who are exactly like you. I feel like the luckiest constituent in America because I have one of the good ones, people. I have one of the good ones. Speaking of one of the good ones, what brings you hope? What keeps you going? Because a lot of people are like, oh my gosh, these headlines, disastrous. I'm going to be cynical and give up. But you're not giving up. Thank you so much. What's keeping you going and giving you hope?
0: What keeps me going is are the voices of people across the country. I think people across the country see the damage that has been done by policies from this administration, by the lack of Republicans in Congress to stand up for the people that they represent and act as an independent branch of government, not just a rubber stamp. And people are standing up. They're standing up when they vote across the country at all levels of government, when they share their stories and actually challenge the policies that have been put in place, challenge this idea that, cutting nutrition assistance is saving money as opposed to hurting our communities. That's what gives, because I think the American people across the country agree with what we're talking about. And I think that's what brings about the change and the change in priorities. And I feel that's happening in every corner of the country.
1: And you've worked on a lot of bills that have successfully moved forward over your career. Thank you, thank you, thank you on behalf of all the moms and families in America. And I know the child tax credit is a huge, huge win. What are some of the other wins that you think about that fire you up to keep going?
0: Well, I think making sure that we have policies like tax policy that actually is fair, that isn't about favoring the wealthy and well-connected, but we are focusing our efforts on working families. Making sure, and I know you all have talked about this a lot too, we talk about kind of the care economy, what families are going through from having young children all the way through to making sure our seniors have a healthy and retirement and are financially in a position to be strong throughout retirement, making sure we're addressing those programs and the need for services, making sure that we're making investments in our workforce across the board. We talk about, caregivers, making sure that caregivers are able to get by and are valued. I think we all value them, and I think all the folks that you work with, all the moms have been really clear about the importance of that. And there's policies we can do to help, making sure we have childcare across the country that's affordable and accessible near near where you live, not hour drive out of the way. All of these things are critically important. And those are places where Congress has a role and a say. But frankly, we have a say at all levels of government. And so it's the collective work that we do together that's going to make a difference.
1: Yes, you all, you heard it directly. Get involved at city, county, state, and federal level. Don't give up. There's hope on the horizon. There are superhero leaders like U.S. Representative Susan DelBene who are fighting for us every single day in our nation's capital. Thank you so much for being on. Thank you for all you do. Thank you for sharing the hope. Thank you for moving the change. Thank you.
0: Thank you. And everyone, stay involved.
1: We're going to take a quick break, but stick around. We'll be right back with our next guest from First Focus on Children, talking about the policies that allow children to thrive. We'll be back in a quick moment.

0: me, Kristen Rao, Pink Finder, powered by Moms Rising. I'm so glad you're joining us. We are also joined, speaking of joining us, by a spectacular guest, Chad Bolt, who is with the First Focus on Children. Welcome, Chad.
1: Happy to be here. Thanks for having me.
0: I'm really excited you're here, but the topic is really, really, really depressing. It's about the SNAP crisis. You recently wrote about it. The SNAP crisis, the Farm Bill, DHS funding threatening millions of children. When you're writing about the impact of the Farm Bill and DHS funding and the impact on children's access to SNAP benefits, can you tell us a little bit about the background of these policy changes and why millions of children are at risk of being harmed by them?
1: Sure, and I look forward to the day where I might come on, Kristen, with maybe some good news on child

0: nutrition.
1: Same.
0: those days are maybe not as far in the future as we might think. So here's what's happening with the Farm Bill and everything else. And as you know, SNAP, it's the nation's largest anti-hunger program, serves 42 million people, including 16 million kids. And it came under attack last summer when Congress passed H.R. 1, the so-called One Big Beautiful Bill. That bill, which, as you know, was passed to provide another round of enormous tax cuts to billionaires, paid for in part by cutting $187 billion from SNAP. What that set up was a huge cost shift from the federal government down to states that starts going into effect later this year. So, for the first time in the nation's history, in the history of the program, states will have to absorb some of the cost of both administering the SNAP program, but also the benefit cost of SNAP. And no states are in a position to do this, in a fiscal position to do this. That's why the Republican and Democratic governors of all 50 states have come together to ask Congress to delay this cost shift. And I mean, you don't see that kind of agreement out of all 50 governors on hardly anything. And earlier this year, they came together and said, "We can't take this on. You need to address this." And that's because when they're hit with this cost shift, they're going to be faced with impossible choices. They're going to have to, they're going to have to reduce SNAP participation in their states, and that means fewer kids are going to get the nutrition assistance that they need.
1: That is devastating, absolutely devastating. And there's a lot of myths about SNAP. I mean, so many myths about SNAP. And for listeners and audience, SNAP is also food stamps. And when we're talking about the myths related to SNAP, what are some of the biggest myths out there that we need to bust? We need to be myth busters.
0: Well, I think the thing that that probably the biggest one is the idea that I don't know, folks are just sort of like living large on SNAP, or that they're just sort of cruising. SNAP provides $6 a day per person to eat. That is not a lot of money, and I would challenge anyone to eat on $6 a day. It's a very, very difficult way to live, especially when you're trying to budget for a whole family, multiple kids, for the whole month. It really, really does not go very far. And that's why when states are be forced with the choice to either reduce SNAP eligibility or make SNAP benefits less supportive for the families who rely on it, families are really going to get hit with this. That's why it was so important when the House moved a farm bill last month. Historically, the farm bill is where SNAP policy is addressed by Congress. We were really hoping that the farm bill is the so-called legislative vehicle where Congress could have addressed this huge imminent problem and at least delayed it. But the House, instead of addressing it, decided to continue ignoring it. They passed a farm bill that doesn't do anything to address the problem. And so, with that bill now moving over to the Senate, we really need any farm legislation in the Senate, whether it is the House-passed farm bill or any other farm relief package that moves. We need it to address this imminent problem.
1: Yeah, and the other myth that I hear is that SNAP costs us money. It's so not true. Even Republican analysis find that for every $1 in, our economy gets $1.73 back because of SNAP, because what it means is that people are immediately using those funds into our economy, making those grocery buys, which then help the grocery store workers and help the truck drivers or the transportation folks that move the food and help the farmers, and all the way through the whole chain of farm to table gets lifted. And I wondered if you could talk a little bit about the myth around SNAP not helping our economy, because it very much does help our economy.
0: Absolutely. I mean, it goes straight back into, local communities, and it responds exactly how economists we think it should to economic downturns. It provides, the assistance that families need when they're otherwise having trouble making ends meet. And SNAP is not just, especially for kids, it's not just a nutrition assistance program. Of course, it is about their nutrition, but it also has enormous health benefits long term. It improves their educational outcomes and it supports their overall well-being at home because it provides a more stable home life for them. But just in terms of their, I want to say something about their school life. SNAP also provides automatic eligibility for free school meals at school. And if they lose their SNAP eligibility, they also lose that automatic eligibility, which puts them back in the position of having to try to either apply for free school meals or having to pay for free school meals, which leaves them vulnerable to getting bullied. You know, there's a lot of stigma around, having, being on reduced lunch or free school lunches. It's way easier when the eligibility is automatic. And a lot of schools that are in lower income communities benefit from what's known as CEP, the community eligibility provision, which says that if a certain percentage of kids in the school are eligible for free school meals, we'll just make it automatic. All kids in the school will get free meals. That makes it just a whole lot more streamlined, a whole lot easier on everybody. But that is also at risk because of these changes that are going into effect later this year on SNAP.
1: And one of the things about that type of SNAP distribution is that it saves administrative costs. It saves the time of parents. Parents, most of them are in the labor force. Like 3/4 of moms are in the labor force. So people often don't have time to go apply, reapply to get access to opportunities for kids to thrive. So it saves a lot of money both from the parents and from the administrators of the program to have ability to have SNAP coverage be allocated in that way. One
0: No,
1: of
0: you're exactly right.
1: Yeah.
0: Also, I'll say one more thing about myths and work requirements. You heard a lot of narrative around work requirements last summer when HR 1 passed. SNAP already carried really, really strict work requirements. And so when you heard proponents of HR 1 talk about it, you would think that the people that they were like putting back to work because of these new work requirements was like, I don't know, like a 35-year-old like dude bros playing video games in the basement. Like, I promise you, they were already subject to work requirements. They were before, they will be after. The people who are newly subject to work requirements are veterans, homeless people, parents of 15, 16, and 17-year-olds, people in areas of high unemployment. So these are people who are having a really difficult time already. Those are the new people that are subject to the new work requirements that are going to have an even tougher time now putting food on the table.
1: It's so difficult right now. As people are working to prioritize children and every child being able to thrive, what immediate actions do you think lawmakers should take to ensure that kids aren't disproportionately negatively impacted by these legislative decisions that are being put forward by Republican leaders in Congress?
0: Absolutely. I mean, the biggest thing right now is as the farm bill moves over from the House to the Senate, like I said earlier, we need any Senate farm legislation to address the imminent SNAP cost shift. So, what you can do right now is let both of your senators know that you expect any farm bill to carry a delay of the SNAP state cost shift. So, reach out, contact both of your senators, and tell them that you want to protect SNAP and you expect any farm bill to have a delay of the SNAP state cost shift. You can also go to firstfocus.org and sign up to be a First Focus ambassador for children and find out other ways that you can protect SNAP and other programs that are important for kids.
1: I'm glad you brought that up because First Focus on Children is an advocacy organization for children. Thank you so much. And you've called on the Senate, on the House, on every elected leader to place children first in policy deliberations. Yes, we agree. How can people who are listening, watching, and paying attention right now help amplify that message across lots of policy areas, not just SNAP, and really support the goals and the mission of First Focus on Children?
0: Sure. Well, I appreciate that question. We would love to have folks sign up to be an ambassador for children. Again, you can do that at firstfocus.org. We provide lots of different resources and ways that you can be an effective advocate to your member of Congress. We provide updates on, you know, what's going on issues that are key to children's well-being that are moving in the House and Senate, across healthcare, across child nutrition, across K through 12, childcare, you name it. Lots of different ways that kids are impacted by federal policy and budget decisions. Every year, the federal share of federal spending on children goes down. That's the wrong direction. We need to go in the other way. So encourage people to go to firstfocus.org and learn how you can help.
1: Thank you so much. Now, at the beginning, you had a moment of hope. I saw it, a sparkle of hope. And you came on and said, hopefully I'll be on soon with some good news instead of this elongated bad news. And so I'm wondering, what is the good news? What's giving you hope?
0: Well, so a couple bright spots. I mean, one is the president's budget this year recommended another huge cut to WIC, which Women's Infants and Children, the program that moms and infants rely on for nutritious food and formula and diapers. That program was recommended to be cut by $200 million in the president's budget. So that's bad news. But in previous years, in the face of those cuts, the Senate, in moving the bill in Congress that funds WIC, has always put that money back. In particular, there's strong support in Congress for the WIC Fruit and Vegetables Program, which provides set-aside funding particularly for fresh fruits and vegetables to make sure that kids are actually eating like healthy foods. And there's strong support in Congress for that. So I'm optimistic that we'll at least get a small win. You know, you got to take small wins where you get them. And this is one of them. So I'm optimistic that this summer when Congress are passing, you know, Congress is passing spending bills on that front, we'll at least bank a win there.
1: And what do you think about the future? Do you have hope for the future? That's the immediate future. What about the farther out future when we can
0: I am very optimistic about November, depending if we are in a C4 environment. I will say more. but yes, I am very optimistic about, you know, I think people are engaged. I think they are ready to make a change. And I think they are expecting a Congress that is ready to make change. And if not, then they're ready to change Congress.
1: Yeah. I mean, I'm hearing the same thing from moms all across the country, that they're in an affordability crisis. And to see policies like SNAP, like healthcare, like childcare, like WIC being proposed to be rolled back, as policies like ballroom funding are being proposed to be moved forward, is just a mismatch of goals for the leaders who are pushing it that way. And people are already excited to vote, is what we're hearing.
0: Absolutely. I mean, look at what is on the congressional Republican agenda for the remainder of the summer. They're talking about moving a third reconciliation bill to provide hundreds of billions of dollars more for the war in Iran. That is not making groceries more affordable. In fact, it's making groceries more expensive. It is not making gas more affordable. It is not making childcare more affordable. It's not doing anything to address the needs of the American people. And they're going to pay for it by, once again, coming after programs that kids and families rely on, like SNAP and Medicaid.
1: And thank you so much for being on, Chad Bolt. Focus on children. First, focus on children. Get involved, stay involved. Thank you, Chad.
0: Thank you, Kristen.
1: We're going to take a quick break, but don't go away. Next up, maternal health, hope, and change. It's a really important segment. We'll be back in just a moment.

0: Breaking Through with me, Kristen Rau Finkbeiner, powered by Moms Rising. I'm overjoyed that we have a return guest by popular demand. Hello, hello, hello. A nation-lifting leader, Tina Sherman of Moms Rising. Woo! Thank you, Tina, for coming back.
1: Thank you, Kristen, for having me.
0: I'm so glad you're back because there is all the things happening all the time, all at once, right now. And yes, there was a movie title similar to that, but we are having a ridiculous situation in Congress where maternal health is still under attack by Republican leaders. Healthcare is still under attack by Republican leaders. You know, we're having to fight for access to nutritious food for kids in ways that we never have had to do in the past. And you have worked in politics, in policy, in moving forward the voices of moms and families for a really long time. What is it about this moment, this is a trick question, that's keeping you going and making you not give up?
1: Oh, that's a great question. It is a bit of a trick question, but a great question. You know, I hate to say this, right? But we are clearly living in unprecedented times. I really hate to say that. And the amazing thing about living in unprecedented times is that we know what works before we came to these times. And that hasn't changed, right? It's people getting involved. It's people sharing their stories. It's people not losing hope, even when it seems like, oh my gosh, nothing is going to change. Because our country, you know, we're about to celebrate 250 years, and we're just babies in the grand scheme of things. And we have gone through so much that knowing that the folks who have come before me have persevered through so much more, and yet we are here and we are still fighting, is what keeps me going. And when we are talking to our members and they are sharing, you know, that amongst all of the chaos, you know, they're worrying about how they're putting gas in their tanks when they're like, I didn't even fill up and it was $70. How is that possible? They can't stop. So we can't stop in advocating for them. So just remembering that we are still in our infancy as a nation, and that there's so much more, that there's so much that we have persevered through, that we are going to keep going and keep fighting because we don't have another choice. I'm not going anywhere else. We're going to be right here.
0: I love that. One of the things that keeps me going is exactly one of the things that keeps you going, and that is our members. And what's so important about that is not just that we have 1.2 million active members together, and 3.7 million cumulative members together, which is one in 100 people active with Moms Rising across the nation. That's a powerful force. And that powerful force is powerful because people take time to do what they have time to do each week. So sometimes people can take time to do something for 5 seconds, like click an email. Sometimes they might have like 5 minutes to share a story. Sometimes they might have 5 hours, go to a meeting. And the thing that's important that keeps me going is that everybody doesn't have to do everything to be a powerful movement. Everybody can take one part, and that part can be different each week. And as long as you do a little part regularly, that movement is inevitably going to create change. And sometimes people feel a little pressure, like, I have to do everything. But no, you don't, because hello, we are moms together, dads together, parents and people together, pets together. We just saw a little glimpse of Tina's pet. If you're on video, but if you're on radio and you're wondering what we're giggling about, she has the most adorable dog in the background that's popping up. But the togetherness is what's going to bring us up and out of this crisis. And the feeling that can happen of I have to do everything isn't necessary because there's so many of us. And what are your thoughts on that?
1: And yes, you cannot do everything. And I absolutely love that leaning in together and more so, and see the doctor back. We not only can we not do everything, but as parents, we are already doing so much. Moms Rising is a guilt-free space. Lean in when you can and step back when you can't, because we're in this for the long haul. And don't feel like you need to overextend yourself. Don't feel like, you know, when you're not raising your voice, that no one else is, because other people are going to step in your place. So when you have a moment, yep, click that box, say, yes, I want to sign that petition. real quick, when you have that moment to share your story, shoot a video, share your story. If you can join us at your state house or your local leader's district office, your federal, your elected official's local office, do that. But if all you can do is, pick up the news and read one news story for the day, that's okay. The broader they are trying to exhaust us, and we don't need that. And we as families, we as parents, we know when our kids are done, right? We step back and let them step back. So we need to honor that in ourselves and step back when we need to and lean in when we can. And that's okay. And give ourselves permission to do that, because here at Moms Rising, we are absolutely a guilt-free place to be. So please feel no guilt about how you are able to engage. We're just grateful that you're tuning in and that you are engaged. But how you're able to do that looks different day to day, moment to moment, whatever it looks like for you.
0: And one of the things you brought up that I think is so important is that looking back at history, it has taken a very long time to move change. And it's looking right now like it's also going to take a pretty long time to move change. And so having that persistence together is so important to bringing us to the changes that we need. And we need some big changes. And I'm wondering if you can share a little bit about the big changes we need in the area of maternal health. And we need these big changes in a proactive, positive way at a time when Republican leadership is absolutely undermining, eviscerating, and cutting access to healthcare writ large and access to reproductive healthcare. So we have some pretty big needs as the opposite direction is happening from Republican leaders. Can you give us a little inside scoop on what's happening?
1: Absolutely. Well, the great thing is that even though we have Republican leaders who are fighting against what families need, we are hearing from you, our members, every day at what families need. So when it comes to maternal health, we're hearing that you want more providers. We're hearing you want more providers that look like you. We're hearing that you are tired of hearing about providers who aren't available in your city, or your labor and delivery unit closing, your hospital closing. We hear you in that. And so we are absolutely addressing some of the root causes of that, some of those cuts to Medicaid, and the disinvestment from rural communities. We hear you. We also know that, again, going back to the affordability crisis, we know that folks are struggling putting food on their table and are struggling putting gas in their tanks to get to work. And so addressing some of those really important basic needs is really critical. We also know that having access to lactation support after baby is born is really critical. We know that needing access to paid family and medical leave is absolutely critical. The fact that 1 in 4 moms are going back to work within 2 weeks of giving birth is absolutely obscene. And so we are hearing from you the struggles you're feeling and what you're going through. And we are taking that and translating that to our champions in Congress who are here still working. They still want to know. They are still working and they're doing what they can to collect all of that information so that when the tides are turning, we need to work towards, that's another conversation, right? We need to work towards those tides turning. But once we are in a different position, when we are working back to rebuilding all that this administration is tearing down, we are gathering all of that information now so that when the time is right, we can implement those policies that families need.
0: I mean, I couldn't agree more. And study after study shows that those policies that you just named, that Tina just named, not only help moms, not only help children, not only help families, but also help our economy. And it's not just studies that show that. The United States of America is one of the only countries and one of the only developed nations on the planet Earth without these core policies that Tina was bringing up. And in fact, because we don't have them, or in no small part because we don't have them, we have the highest maternal mortality rate of any developed nation, and Black women are 3 to 4 times as likely to die in childbirth as white women, and that is not okay. There are real harms of lives lost, of people hurt, of our economy undermined, because we don't have these policies that most other nations just take for granted. And I'm wondering if you could share a little bit more about the cost of inaction.
1: Oh, I think you hit the nail on the head. The cost of inaction is that we're losing moms. That's the absolute cost of inaction. The United States has the worst maternal mortality in compared to our sister developed nations. That's absolutely unacceptable in this country where we spend so much money on healthcare. But again, we are not the system. We are not listening to moms. We're not listening to what moms need. Unfortunately, recent data came out from the CDC showing that 85% of maternal deaths just a few years ago were preventable. That's absolutely obscene. And so we know that these are not only are those deaths preventable, but we know that these are policy choices. And so the cost of inaction is we're losing moms. Families are losing their matriarchs, their providers, their mothers. Communities are losing parts of themselves. Kids are losing their mothers, and we cannot continue down this road. And so addressing the maternal health crisis, and then again, Black and Indigenous women are, the disparities are so much more significant. We know that this is a crisis we absolutely have to address.
0: Absolutely have to address. Couldn't agree with you more. And addressing that, honestly, means likely educating leaders, but also changing who the leaders are. So everybody, yes, we need you to register to vote. We need to check that you're registered to vote, and then recheck that you're registered to vote, and then research your candidates. There are candidates who are absolutely doing the opposite of helping end the maternal health crisis, and those who are actively working to end the maternal health crisis. And there is a pretty big distinction between the two. So research who you're voting for before you vote. It really, really matters. It's a big, big, big deal. As we're closing, we have about 3 minutes left. What are your big hopes for the next 4 years in terms of policy change? I said 4, it could be 3, 2.
1: Oh, well, my next wish for the next 4 years is that we have a change in congressional leadership. That's not policy, but that would be a huge start towards having the policies enacted. In that change in leadership, we need to hold this regime, we need to hold them to account for the devastating cuts that they have, thrust upon us. Those DOGE cuts from the very beginning of this administration have been detrimental to the data collection, to supporting families in the ways they need to be supported. And so I want to start with some accountability in the next few years. And then after that, while we're doing that, because we can walk and chew gum at the same time, so we can do two things at once, I would absolutely love to see more movement on the Black Maternal Health Momnibus. I absolutely want to see more movement on paid family and medical leave. And I absolutely want to see more movement on supporting families who are facing maternal mental health crisis. And these are all within reach. These are not far-fetched ideas. These are common sense solutions to the struggles that every family faces. And I'm certain that Congress is up for the task in the next legislative, in the next Congress, the 120th Congress in January.
0: Yeah.
1: I'm going to speak that into life.
0: I like you speaking that into life. And I also want to just double check, double click on you naming that we are in a maternal mental health crisis. Not surprisingly, with the lack of access to healthcare and in particular to reproductive healthcare, and that access actively being rolled back, the maternal mental health crisis has been skyrocketing. So everybody check in with the moms in your life, see how they're doing, give them a hug, tell them to don't give up, and you know that we are in a crisis here, both mental and physical, because of the lack of policies that allow everybody to live, work, and thrive. So that's important. We only have 30 seconds left. I wanted to leave it to you for closing thoughts, Tina.
1: Don't give up. Turn off the news. Stop doom scrolling. But, you know, don't give up. Get outside. Touch some grass. Talk to your neighbors. We are going to get through this very tough time. It is not the toughest times our nation has been through, but we're going to get through this together. Again, what like Kristen said, check if you're not registered to vote, get registered to vote. If you are registered to vote, check and make sure you're still registered to vote, and stay engaged.
0: Thank you so much, Tina Sherman, Moms Rising.
1: Thank you, Kristen.
0: We're going to take a quick break, but don't go away. Next up, the first pediatrician ever elected to Congress. Yes, we're going to hear from her, hear her tips, and hear why she has hope as she fights.

0: Something Finer, powered by Moms Rising. We have a spectacular, amazing, nation-lifting guest with us today, U.S. Congresswoman Kim Schreier. And you all, she is the first pediatrician ever elected to Congress. I'm going to say that again. The first pediatrician ever elected to Congress. I'm thankful you're there, and I'm mad that there weren't more pediatricians before you. Welcome, Representative.
1: That's funny. It's so good to see you, Kristen. I think most pediatricians are very happy in our jobs because we love working with families. It takes some extraordinary circumstances to pull us out and into public office, but I think I'm helping more kids than I could have just from my own office.
0: I know you are. I've seen the work that you're doing, the policy that you're pushing, the change that you're creating. And I know that your unique perspective as a pediatrician is so important for other members of Congress to hear, which is why I wish basically at this point, every member of Congress was a pediatrician. I think we'd all be better off. From your perspective as pediatrician, what is happening in Congress and what should be happening?
1: So first of all, I will tell you that kids have a lot of advocates here in Congress, and that there have been policies underway before I even got to Congress in 2019, things like a refundable child tax credit that gets parents, including middle-class parents, a check every month to help with the really high expenses of having a child. And I mean, I hate to say it, but I think that has become a deterrent for a lot of young people, knowing how much childcare costs, what happens when you miss work for a pregnancy and delivery. Kind of, when can you buy a house? And the average age to buy a house now is 40 across the country, 41 in Washington State. So, basically, we're trying to make life easier for families, for moms, for kids, so that families can feel secure and kids can thrive. And that's everything from planning those pregnancies to making sure deliveries are healthy with the Momnibus Act, making sure kids get their immunizations and parents have good information about immunizations, not RFK Jr. information. To making sure that childcare, we will probably once again bring the bill to cap childcare costs at no more than 7% of income so that everybody can afford to have their children in good quality childcare and work if they want to.
0: I love that you brought up don't listen to RFK Jr. Basically, we're seeing so much disinformation and misinformation from the MAGA contingent, RFK Jr. and more, on vaccines, but also on a whole host of other health policies that just have no scientific backing. But where should parents get information if they can't get information from the Department of Health and Human Services?
1: Well, thank you for that question. I mean, first, trust your pediatrician. That's the final answer. Like, if you want to know whose only interest is your child and your family, it is your pediatrician. And so you can trust him or her to look out for you and give you true information. I'll also say that, I want to be fair, that the misinformation and conspiracy theories about vaccines are totally wrong. The sowing of distrust about traditional medicine. But I also want to acknowledge that we all want kids to have real food, healthy food. I mean, ideally, lots of fruits and vegetables, and we want to start really early. It's the approach that might be different. Like, I would like those school lunches to be super healthy and mostly, made at school if possible. And I would love all kids, including those on WIC and SNAP, to have access to the healthiest foods. And so I just want parents to understand that these are not mutually exclusive. We want kids to have good, healthy food and exercise and also be protected from some very awful infectious diseases that we know how to prevent.
0: I mean, thank goodness we know how to prevent them. And vaccines are important, you all, because not every child can get vaccines. In fact, some of the most medically fragile children cannot get vaccines. So when you're getting your child vaccinated, you're not only protecting your own child, you're also protecting all the children in your community who may be medically fragile. And I'm wondering if you could talk about the community protection of vaccines.
1: You got it. And by the way, you know, the parents who opt to not vaccinate their children, like those children could end up having leukemia too, and then, you know, be dependent on the rest of the kids in the classroom to make sure that they don't bring it into that classroom. I think that some of what has happened is that RFK Jr. has spread misinformation. It's made parents scared about getting their kids vaccinated when they are safe and they are effective. And I personally have seen, you know, decreases in rates of some really awful diseases in babies in particular. I've seen those diseases basically go away over time, and I don't want them to come back. And now we're seeing a resurgence of measles, for example, and it won't take long, frankly, for polio to come to our country if fewer and fewer people immunize. I think people learned about herd immunity, where, you know, the more people who are vaccinated, the less chance a virus has to go from person to person, because so many people, you know, can basically block the spread. And so this really is, in many ways, you know, an individual effort to protect your own child, but also a community effort to make sure that everybody's children stay safe and healthy, particularly once they are in school and exposed to lots of other kids.
0: I'm so glad you brought up community health, because we have had one of the biggest, if not the biggest, undermining of access to healthcare over the past year in the history of our nation. Through the big, horrible, yucky bill, we had over $1 trillion cut out of Medicaid. We just had the Affordable Care Act tax extensions not be extended. And so we're seeing tens of millions of people be pushed off of healthcare. And a time when, importantly, 1 in 7 people live in a rural area, and rolling back these funds in particular disproportionately are harming people in rural areas, because we're seeing the closures of rural hospitals accelerating. So many people live in areas where you can't get to a hospital within 1, 2, or even 3 hours. What does it mean for public health, for community health, to be in this environment where Republican leaders are basically undermining our health system?
1: Well, it's really scary. I would add to what you just said that half of the pregnancies in this country are covered by Medicaid. And I would add that almost half of children in this country are insured through Medicaid. So when you start, you know, cutting and slashing the Medicaid program, you are specifically hurting women and children, in addition to people with disabilities, and people in nursing homes. But also, you know, sort of by definition, rural hospitals have more patients who rely on Medicare for people over 65 and Medicaid for people who are, you know, struggling more economically. Like, if you're in a big city, more people are working for big corporations that provide private health insurance. And so it's really those rural clinics and rural hospitals that may end up having to close their doors, because if their patients have no coverage and no ability to pay, they will quickly go bankrupt. And that's really scary for our whole healthcare system.
0: Yeah, I mean, and what can people do? So people, I'm sure, are listening and going, wait, what? Because a lot of these cuts, you all, have not even come into play yet. They're scheduled out to happen over the next 10 years, and people are already seeing rising costs. We're hearing from Moms Rising members about astronomical hikes in their healthcare policies in terms of cost. And so what can people do?
1: So first of all, you can pay attention. And I know especially busy parents don't have a lot of bandwidth for following politics and current events. Like, I know it is a lot, but your vote matters. And you can decide that the people who decided to cut Medicaid in order to give tax cuts to billionaires should probably not be in control anymore. And that you want people who are looking out for you and who are thinking about things like childcare affordability and public education and making sure that every child gets a quality public education. Who are looking out for families. Vote with your vote, because it does make a difference. And there are many elections that have come down to truly a handful. The other thing you can do is call your representative, and your senators, to make sure that they know how you're feeling about issues that are coming up. And, if you're paying attention, kind of checking in with the news every day, call our offices. Like, we are very responsive. The number one influence of how I vote on a given issue is who's calling my office, who's coming in to visit me, who I'm meeting with out in the community. These are the people who I represent. And so your voice matters a lot. So call us.
0: I love that, because sometimes we're like, please call your member of Congress. And people are like, does it have an impact? And we're like, yes. But hearing it directly from you is even better. We only have time for one last question. What is giving you hope right now?
1: You know, there's a lot of things giving me hope. First of all, I went and spent time with the fifth grade class last week. Those kids were so fun and so sharp and so engaged and asked such great questions that I can see that despite a lot of things working against them, you know, like social media and screen time and all the stresses out there, like that gave me a lot of confidence in the future. So I want to thank those parents and teachers for, you know, helping to bring up such wonderful children. The other thing that I have to tell you gives me a lot of hope is that I know people are paying attention, because I have record attendance at my town halls and telephone town halls. I can tell people are paying attention and they're worried. People are in the streets at times protesting, and it really helps those of us here in Congress to know that we're not the only ones paying attention. We're not the only ones worrying about, you know, America and Americans and the people we represent. And so just make your voices known by calling, by voting, and we will do our best to look after your families.
0: Thank you so much for looking after our families in all the ways. Thank you for all that you do. Thank you for your leadership. Thank you for joining us today. Thank you. Thank you.
1: Representative Schreier. Great to see you.
0: Thanks so much for being with us today. We have a bit of breaking news before we go, and that is that Moms Rising is not only working with amazing champions like we've had on the show with us today, who are members of Congress, but we're also making our voices heard with those members of Congress who are, shall we say, not with us yet. And so we recently, for example, brought the receipts of moms, dads, parents, and people from across the nation about the high cost of living right now. Receipts from gas, healthcare, receipts from groceries, receipts from childcare. We brought them directly into the halls of Congress, and we shared with those members of Congress who aren't yet working on affordability that they need to get working on affordability immediately, and that they're out of step with their own mom constituents at home. So while we thank the powerful champions who are with us today, who are representing us in Congress, we're also fighting for a better future for every child, every family, every person in America, every day. And you can join us in that fight at momsrising.org. Thank you. Well, that's it for our show today. Thanks so much for tuning in to a show that requires a disclaimer, because it is so hot. It is so topical. Here goes. Views expressed on this show are those of the individual speakers and should not be attributed to Moms Rising, to this station, or to any news or social media service that may disseminate a recording of this show to the public or to any segment of the public. Boom. We'll catch you next week.
2: Extinction Diaries. The giant manta ray could be called the eagle of the sea, with their magnificent wings and aerial-like maneuvers both under and over the waves. Nearly 15 feet wide, the magnificent ray is only capable of giving birth every 3 to 5 years and rarely births two babies at the same time. This slow reproductive rate cannot keep up with their slaughter, and the giant manta ray is being removed from the internet, from the internet, from the internet, from the internet, from the internet, from the internet, from the internet, from the internet, from the internet, from the internet, from the international vulnerable list, and added to the endangered species list. They may not be on that list long, because oceans have reached a catastrophic tipping point. Manta itself tastes bad to humans, but they are netted, cut up as bait, then used to catch sharks and other animals. Every year, hundreds and even thousands of mantas are killed for their gill rakers, which serve to filter plankton, their principal food source. There's no proof that the gill rakers provide any benefit as medicine, yet that is why Asian markets have them in such demand. And just like other filter-feeding fish and whales, pollution like plastic, especially microplastics, are taking devastating tolls inside their bodies. There is literally no place on Earth now safe for the giant manta ray. My name is Cheyenne.

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2: The place where the people who say it can't be done,
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2: From the worlds of politics, arts, and entrepreneurship.
8: Change happens by acting as though the future that you are dreaming of is present now.
2: I'm Laura, and this is Laura Flanders and Friends. Welcome.
9: I don't think you can have democratic socialism without organized workers demanding more and creating democracy. I think of labor unions, for all of their faults as well, existing labor unions, these are the largest democratic organizations that almost anybody in this country has any experience with.
10: Without active, central participation by working people and the organizations that represent them, unfortunately, we don't have parties, mass parties in this country that represent working people, we don't win. Or it's a coin toss whether we do.
2: The U.S. is changing in ways that are leaving many people afraid. So what could improve the chances of rebalancing power among the branches of U.S. government and advancing that multiracial democracy that so many still want? The answer is worker organizing, say my guests, Alex Hahn and Tasso Ramos. When we look at the history of U-turns from democratic backsliding to democratic revival, the success rate generally is about 50%, Ramos told me. Where there is active, vibrant union participation, well, then the odds go up to over 80%. So what is holding labor back? In early May of this year, I sat down with Ramos and Hahn at a conference on the subject of working class politics in an age of authoritarianism that was held at the City University of New York School of Labor and Urban Studies in New York City. Tasso Ramos is a leading expert on the U.S. right and longtime former executive director of Political Research Associates. He now serves as senior advisor to Future Currents, a strategic planning group of social and economic justice leaders. Alex Hahn has spent a lot of his life in the labor movement as an organizer and elected president of a large Chicago local. But in 2023, he became executive director of In These Times, the long-running Chicago-based progressive magazine. In the wake of mass layoffs and the abduction of Kilmer Abrego Garcia, a union member wrongly deported to El Salvador, who, after a massive outcry, was returned to the U.S. by the Trump administration, but is still being held in prison, I asked, can enough workers come together effectively enough to make a difference? Here's Alex Hahn and Tasso Ramos. I'm very excited to be sitting with two very special people, people with an extraordinary sense of both history and this moment, Tasso Ramos and Alex Hahn. I'm going to start by just asking each of you to introduce yourselves to our audience. Who are you? What do you do? Alex.
9: My name is Alex Hahn. I'm currently executive director of In These Times magazine, a longtime magazine of social movements and fights for economic justice based in Chicago. Spent most of the last 20 years as a union organizer and union officer.
2: And what about you, Tasso?
10: I'm Tasso Ramos. For the last 18 years, I ran a national organization called Political Research Associates. It's a research and strategy center that studies supremacist and far-right movements in order to support social justice organizations and movements to compete and win in the face of accelerating authoritarianism. And just the past couple of months, I'm working as a senior advisor to a group called Future Currents and doing much the same work, but increasingly with national mass-based organizations.
2: Well, so let's talk about your sense of where we're at. How would you describe the situation that, in which we find ourselves right now?
10: So, in drawing on the work of a Hungarian sociologist who's been popularized by M. Gessen's work, if we think of three stages of authoritarian acceleration, authoritarian attempt, breakthrough in consolidation. We've experienced multiple attempts in the United States, most famously or notoriously January 6th. We are past attempt. We're in breakthrough. And my assessment is we probably have between 12 and 18 months at the most to try to stop, to forestall authoritarian consolidation, the conditions under which any honest person would say that we are functioning under an autocracy, under an authoritarian regime. We're in the midst of a coup. Actually, we're in the midst of two coups. The coup that many of us prepared for, right? The authoritarian bloc represented by MAGA with Christian nationalists and libertarians and sectors of the business community and the Christian right being its largest player, who galvanized around the project of Project 2025 and a few other pieces, set of policy prescriptions, and a strategy to concentrate power in the executive branch and to negate the power of checks and balances from the legislative and the judicial. I think the coup that we did not prepare for was the force accelerator that most people experience as DOGE. It's the Musk and Peter Thiel and Mark Andreessen set of actors who are not only lending their support to that, but who have a different end game. They're not so much interested in a strong state through which to advance authoritarian and a pro-business or policies, or merely to enrich themselves, although they are enriching themselves. They are not interested in the nation state system. They're interested in wringing the profits out of the public sector, and they're interested in accelerating the demise of civilian governance altogether. They're not interested in a state that mediates between corporate titans like themselves, oligarchs like themselves, and everyday people and workers. They want to cut out the middleman. They're interested in forms of direct corporate domination and rule. And so both of those coups are unfolding in real time, and they're both in cooperation and in competition and tension with each other.
2: I'm seeing a lot of people in the streets. Mm-hmm. And a lot of people wondering what their marching orders are, like what exactly to do. Can you just talk a bit about what you're seeing, where you are living and where you're acting, and what it signifies to you? Because it's not as if there isn't energy of resistance there. But as you've pointed out, it's not organized, and one has to wonder, well, why at this point?
9: Yeah. What are the actual practical applications of protests? It's about how do we tie these things together to real, you know, practical applications in the context of May Day. You know, we saw in Philadelphia civil disobedience action as a part of it in support of hotel workers, where you had, you know, Bernie Sanders been barnstorming the country, speaking to tens of thousands of people. He spoke at the May Day rally. At the same time, the president of the Philadelphia Central Labor Council took a rest with hotel workers during that action to protest. So we start to see a bit of how we can bring into alignment big numbers of people with, I think, real immediate and tangible goals.
10: Yeah. I think there's fairly sophisticated local organizing going on. Where I think there is a vacuum of leadership that meets this moment is nationally. We don't have a national resistance party who's telling us what time it is and is actually moving into action. And the reflexes of many national networks and organizations were built for a different moment, a different period of contestation with the right and with the state than we're in now. And so much of that infrastructure has been built to rally folks around a particular set of policy solutions to grievances. Well, the courts are not going to save us. Congress is not going to save us. It's not going to be able to advance a robust policy initiative. So what's required in this period of contestation are a different set of fights with power that most of our movements and organizations weren't built for. And so we're in this in-between moment where there's enormous energy, there's enormous engagement in the streets, and there's a failure of imagination and of containers of leadership to direct that in ways that can be effective in building power.
2: I really want to hone in on that, and I'm hearing you describe a scenario that I recognize too, of a certain kind of activism in the streets, you might say, of protest, perhaps in the 80s, early 90s, resisting U.S. imperialism internationally, fighting for health care for people with AIDS and others. Gradually, I'm hearing you say we saw liberal and left organizations focus more on advocacy of legislation and law work, legal work. Are you saying that has left us in a bad place as progressives?
10: I'm saying it's insufficient to the moment. And so we have to recognize that we're in a different conjuncture. There's a level of consolidation of authoritarian power, which is very strong and moving very quickly. By some measures, the rate of democratic backsliding in the United States right now has no contemporary parallel. If we look at other cases of the rise of authoritarian parties, it's happening very fast in the United States. And there's still a lot of denialism in the United States about what's here. There's still a lot of, I think, false hope that a reversal could be achieved in the midterms, for instance. I think contestation in the midterms will be very important. It's not going to reverse this. We're entering a phase of contest in the United States where the analogs we should be looking for and at for lessons are much closer to the mass rallies in Belarus or in Poland, or the

0: What does it take? What are the conditions that produce successful reversals or U-turns, right, from authoritarian consolidation into a possibility of democratic renewal?
1: Now, we're talking about authoritarian consolidation, but I would also like the two of you to respond to the election results, which some at least interpreted as showing that there was a working class, growing working class base of multiracial people for the Trump agenda, at least as they understood it. Were they just wrong?
2: Yeah, I mean, I think that's undeniable. Like the results of the election, in a lot of ways, we do have a divided country where partisanship reflects a set of different cultural questions. That's the reality. There is no kind of like magic bullet that is going to change that or shift it. It's also that the changes in political coalition, electoral coalition, these things are not gigantic shifts. These are gradual changes that can be changed, that can be pushed back in different ways. I do think something that's been in my mind is really thinking about how do we actually interpret and analyze what a victory is and what a victory isn't, and how we think about the ways that are not going to be traditionally satisfying are the ways that we're going to actually be able to push this kind of authoritarian rise back.
1: So elaborate on that just a little.
2: I think about the kind of like list of policies, and actually Project 2025 is a perfect distillation of here is the utility of your list. Are you going to campaign on this list of policies? No. You are going to identify the wedges that drive your political opposition apart. And so as people who are very engaged in politics day to day, we are not normal everyday people.
1: Right.
2: And so the kind of like changes and shifts of mindset that regular everyday voters, especially those who show up every 4 years in a presidential election, those are not like deeply felt beliefs. There is this contestation for a chunk of the electorate. There's contestation for a chunk of people who have dropped out of the electorate. There's a contestation for people who have not come into the electorate yet. And I think that's really what we have to think about.
3: This is Laura Flanders and friends. Laura's guests are Tarso Ramos, a longtime right-wing analyst, and Alex Hahn, a former labor union organizer. Laura sat down with them in May at a conference on labor in the age of authoritarian politics held at the CUNY School of Labor and Urban Studies in New York. Together, they explore how workers and their allies are confronting authoritarianism and building power from the ground up. Hahn is currently the executive director of the long-running progressive publication In These Times. And Ramos is a senior advisor with Political Research Associates and a senior fellow at Future Currents, a strategic hub for social and economic justice leaders. You can check out our related episode on the labor movement against fascism, which featured worker organizers and labor educators from that conference. All the information is at lauraflanders.org. While you're there, please take a moment to subscribe to our newsletter to receive information on all of our web exclusives, including the full uncut conversation from today's show and more. The discussion continues, but first here's Holding On to Life by Omar, featuring Lettucey from Omar's album Brighter the Day, released on BBE Music, Impressive Collective.

Trump certainly benefits from a mass base. There's probably a consolidated 40 million person block in the United States, which is pro-authoritarian, believes that the exercise of political violence is totally legitimate to accomplish their goals. And then he had benefited from a global phenomenon of the crisis of legitimacy of the economic and political order. And ruling parties around the world took hits. And that's far-right parties like the BJP, the Hindu fascist party that governs India, to neoliberal parties like Macron in France, sending that country into political crisis in terms of a governing coalition. And Trump benefited from that. There was a certain level of throw the bums out, right, that really helped Trump in that period of time. So to Alex's earlier point, a 40% approval, rate in falling is nothing to build a lasting regime around. Well, there are a couple of problems then. There are a couple of directions that that could go. I think that's exactly right. And those numbers are going to fall, and they're going to fall, including because of the economic destabilization that the Trump regime is causing. And I think we're only beginning really to feel the ripple effects of the supply chain issues,

0: right, in the mass firings and dislocations that are going to touch every corner of this country and every constituency, regardless of whom they voted for at the top of the presidential ticket. And those are going to create tremendous organizing opportunities for us. They're also going to create incredible incentives for repression. And I think we have to believe that the regime is willing to exercise extraordinary repression in order to hang on to power. And so there are going to be lots of opportunities to politicize and mobilize people, and there's going to be a very difficult set of organizing conditions under which to do that work. Both of those things are true. And so when I take that insight and I apply it then to the question of how do we build, I think to examples like the United Democratic Front in South Africa. There was a negative coalition, and it was massive. And there were parts of the business community that joined that, not because they were interested in racial equality, because they came to the conclusion that apartheid was bad for business. And at the same time, you had the Freedom Charter. And it was not produced by a few wonks, right, and the policy wonks in a back room someplace. 50,000 organizers fanned out across a country much smaller than the United States, right, so the density of that. And they collected people's ideas, and they produced a vision statement, not a list of policies, but a vision statement about how they were going to improve the lives of everybody in that country if apartheid was defeated. You have to have a positive vision, but then you had a mass no coalition that brought together people who in many cases were antagonists. They were fighting each other. That kind of orientation is outside the lived experience of most of the people in this country who are actually responsible for leading organizations, and we're going to have to learn. We're going to have to socialize those lessons in order to advance into a different period and modality of power building in the United States.
1: Well, is that why you're here at a labor conference, looking for that kind of thinking and organizing?
0: I'll tell you, one of the reasons I'm at a labor conference is when we look at the history of U-turns from democratic backsliding to democratic revival, the success rate is about 50%. Now, that's not terrible. That means there's hope. But that's a coin toss. That's a coin toss. Where there's active, vibrant union participation, the odds go up to about 80, the low 80s percent. Without active, central participation by working people in the organizations that represent them, unfortunately, we don't have parties, mass parties in this country that represent working people, we don't win. Or it's a coin toss whether we do. And so I'm interested in winning.
1: In these times, focuses heavily on labor. Is this why?
2: I mean, I don't think you can have democratic socialism without organized workers demanding more and creating democracy. I think of labor unions, for all of their faults as well, existing labor unions, these are the largest democratic organizations that almost anybody in this country has any experience with. And organizations where you elect your leaders, where you decide on those policies, where you have to work with, you don't self-select who's in the union.
0: That's right.
2: It's whoever works in a given place. I've thought about the centrality of Kilmar Abrego Garcia's union membership in kind of lifting up that story, right?
1: A sheet metal worker who was deported, abducted to El Salvador.
2: And I don't think the kind of response would be that sustained were this not a union member. And so that tradition of mutual aid and solidarity, as much as in some places, you know, there are those traditions have been a bit worn out, I think those are things that can be re-energized. It was so inspiring to me when I saw a video from the National Association of Building Trades Unions, saw the president say, "We have to bring our brother back," and you saw everybody in the room stand up and cheer.
1: Well, I want to go exactly there. Close perhaps with thinking about where those moments might be in front of us or even visible today. I think of Grace Paley's book, I think was Extraordinary Changes at the Last Minute. I mean, extraordinary things can happen quickly. And I think of Chicago, when the explosion of organizing by Chicago teachers hit the national consciousness, it was like a surprise from no place. But obviously for people who were in Chicago, this work had been going on for many years. So one of the questions I have for you, Alex, is what tendrils are you following? What surprises perhaps are you anticipating? What are you looking out for? And what could people be thinking of as perhaps turning points in this narrative.
2: You have all of these different union members who are bargaining contracts over the next several years. I actually think some of the interesting places are going to be where workers are in motion and organizing, and where that can kind of sync up with some of the existing contract and potential strike activity over the next several years. You mentioned the Chicago Teachers Union. That's a project that doesn't happen without a democratic bottom-up movement inside that union, creating change, changing the leadership, and putting them on a fighting footing. We've seen over the last several years, new leadership in the UAW really revitalized that union. You know, my eye is also on where are the unions that occupy critical places where change is really possible internally.
1: We did learn during the COVID pandemic that the international supply chains are fragile, vulnerable, and none more so, it seems to me, than some of the tech supply chains that are backing this vision of the tech bros whom you described. I mean, are there new points of leverage, perhaps, in their dependence on technology that is not going to really be able to sustain itself on this planet?
0: Well, we've seen some of those wedges driven already. We've seen the open fights between the tech, the far-right tech oligarchs, for instance, and some of the initial wing of DOGE that wanted to go in a different direction. We saw it on tariffs. We've seen it on visas. We've seen it on other things that the tech industry in the United States, the Silicon Valley tech bros in particular, rely upon for their business models. A good example is Musk's exposure in China. His largest factory in the world is in China. He's not interested in these tariffs. We also have the contradiction between the far-right populists and these tech oligarch elitists, and they are elitists. Musk infamously gave the Nazi salute after Trump's election, and shortly after at CPAC, Steve Bannon gave the same salute. That wasn't in solidarity. That was competitive. Bannon was saying, "No, you're not of the people. We're the people." And so there are these incredible tensions within that coalition that we don't even necessarily have to exploit. They exist, and it's an unstable proposition. So I do think that there are opportunities to isolate some of the tech oligarchs. We've seen that with Musk and the Tesla takebacks. Mark Andreessen is attempting to raise the largest ever capitalization, VC capitalization for big tech AI, including Musk's AI, of $22 billion right now. And so there are opportunities to interfere with that process. And another very prominent example are these mass firings of federal workers and new labor formations that are emerging out of that set of fights. The Federal Unionist Network is a really important one. These are people all over the country. In many cases, high concentrations in states that went for Trump. And there are many federal workers who really did not see themselves as militant or particularly political in their work through their unions. Many of them are disallowed from striking and so forth. There is the real potential that Trump and DOGE and the rest of them have poked a sleeping bear, because now you have tens and hundreds of thousands of workers who are angry. And they're angry not only because of the tax on them individually, but because they're public servants and they believe in the services that they're providing. They believe in providing Medicaid and Medicare, right? They believe in providing occupational safety and health. They believe in keeping our kids from being poisoned by the mass food industry and all of these things. So I do think that there is tremendous energy, not all of which is being expressed on the streets yet. And so we are moving into a period of increased disruption by the regime, of the economy, of politics, of every institution, from universities to businesses, right, to media. But we're also moving into a period of mass dissatisfaction with those disruptions. I think it's going to be a very hot summer.
1: So last question, how do each of you stop from getting numb? I think when it comes to Trumpism, it's been with us for so long now that one almost begins to just feel this again. Oh, you have that, I can't believe he did. Well, of course I can't believe. And there's, as Becky Pringle said, that one of the weapons of authoritarianism is not just demeaning and disparaging, but also the depression and despair that people feel. So labor organizing requires that you constantly remain angry at the boss. How do you keep your ire up?
2: there's a real hunger, and not just from the usual suspects, right? I remember going out, you know, to the Hands Off rally in downtown Chicago on April 5th, and just being amazed, just being awash in tens of thousands of people who I didn't know. And there are so many instances, I think, of all of these times where I've shown up at a protest and I know every single person there. And when that happens, I know we're not winning.
0: We're losing.
2: I love to read quotes from the Bernie and AOC rallies of people saying, I didn't vote for Bernie. I don't even really like him, but he's out here doing something, so I'm going to go show up. People are in motion. They need leadership and direction and strategy, and that is a much better situation to be in than one where people feel demobilized much more broadly.
0: I do believe that there is a anti-authoritarian and pro-democracy majority, and so that's an incredible opportunity to build the containers that allow it to behave as a majority and to win on the basis of that. I think back to other really challenging phases in American history. I think about the abolitionist movement, right? And I liken our challenge in this period to that. We not only need to defeat, as they did, slavery, we need to usher in a new progressive period of possibility, right? Out of the defeat of slavery, we get the first experiments in multiracial democracy in the history of the United States with Reconstruction. Same with the long civil rights movement. It not only eviscerates legal white supremacy and the white monopoly on political power, it ushers in a fundamentally new period that redefines the meaning of citizenship. Who gets to be a citizen? To whom is government responsible? Indeed, who has the right to govern in this country? Completely changed by that. Here we are in another very difficult cycle where our job is not only, not a small task, to defeat authoritarianism and fascism in the US and its tentacles around the globe, but to do it in a way that builds momentum to usher in a new cycle of progressive politics in society that wins a multiracial, feminist, and worker-centered democracy that we would want to live in and we would want our descendants to live in. And that's a big job. It happens that it's come up on our watch. And so we have to just get to it in any way we can.
1: I think I heard marching orders. Tasso Ramos, Alex Hahn, thank you so much for being here.
0: Thank you, Laura, for all you do.
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12: We saw even before Donald Trump a society and an economy and a politics that was getting out of control. We could not have stayed on the road we were on. We didn't really help the people who were being left behind become part of the future. There is the possibility that we give up our democracy and give up on equality and give up on social justice. I refuse.
13: If today's guest wasn't so generous, kind, and funny, he could really get under one's skin. For one thing, he is utterly clear-eyed about all the chances that he and his generation had to make the U.S. better, healthier, and more fair, and how they blew all those chances one by one. He's also under no illusion about how those very failures led to the deadly regime of cruelty, chaos, and corruption that we are living through now. He's starring in a film about the importance of public education and how he's leaving that field just as it's fighting for its life. And he has just published a very poignant book on all this, which came out in August, making for miserable vacation reading. As if all of that wasn't exasperating enough, he also has the gall to publish a cheery, resistance-focused Substack that assured readers recently that presidential warmongering and a looming recession aside, rebellion is rising and the overthrow of despotism is close. He also makes endless bad puns about his diminutive height. I am referring, of course, to the towering social critic and economic powerhouse, former Labour secretary and longtime professor Robert Reich, who knows I'm kidding, I hope. Robert Reich's latest book, just out, is titled Coming Up Short, A Memoir of My America. The documentary about his teaching career, called The Last Class, is playing in cinemas across the U.S. He's the co-founder of Inequality Media and hosts the weekly Coffee Clutch podcast, as well as writes a newsletter on Substack. He's a social media star with his sketches and explainers. It is my very great pleasure to welcome back to the program Robert Reich. Welcome.
12: Well, thank you. Laura, it's nice to see you again.
13: You too. So let's get the cheery stuff out of the way to begin, shall we?
12: Oh, no, no. We need more cheeriness stuff. Let's make this entire discussion cheerful.
13: Well, we'll get back to here, but let's start there. You know, I believe in focusing on the positive, and that's what you did in your most recent Substack newsletter. Right as I was descending into the pits of despair, here you are saying that as you travel around the country with your book and the film, you are finding the spirit of rebellion rising. Really? What are you seeing? What can you tell us to cheer us up?
12: Well, I'm seeing a lot of Americans, even in so-called red states, people who tell me that they voted for Donald Trump, saying that they regret their votes. They think he's the worst president in American history. And many people are just are at wit's end. And I've been across the country, hawking, peddling my book. The irony, of course, is that the book, Coming Up Short, is about America coming up short, not only because I'm very short, but America coming up short in terms of not dealing with the underlying problems that culminated with Donald Trump.
13: Well, that's where I want to go next, because you are saying in this recent Substack that Trump might be losing, but your book, as you just pointed out, documents, describes these long-term trends that go way beyond fixing through a change in the occupant of the White House or a majority in Congress. So how do you square those two things? You call it ironic, but it's more than that.
12: Well, actually, Laura, you and I over the years have talked about some of these underlying trends, and particularly the twin trends of widening inequality of income and wealth and political power. But also with that widening inequality comes more and more corruption. And we saw even before Donald Trump a society and an economy and a politics that was getting out of control. We could not have stayed on the road we were on. Sadly, it has ended, at least this part of the road, with Donald Trump. I hope we are going to be learning something from this horrible experience.
13: Well, what do you learn from the failures that you document in the book? Or maybe I should say, because there's a lot of them in there, which ones haunt you most? Which do you think were the most decisive? Welfare reform, NAFTA, North American Free Trade Agreement? You were in the Clinton administration in those early years.
12: Well, I tried to fight, Laura, very hard. And I am proud of some things that were done. The Family and Medical Leave Act, I think, was a major milestone. I think that I was an advisor to Obama. I think the Affordable Care Act was very, very important. I mean, Democrats and Democratic presidents have achieved some important milestones over the past several decades. But I was also around when Bill Clinton deregulated Wall Street, which I think was the beginning of what we ultimately saw in 2008, a financial crisis in which the banks were bailed out, but nobody else was. A lot of, millions of homeowners lost their homes and millions of people lost their savings and jobs. I also was there at the beginning when NAFTA and Chinese accession to the World Trade Organization were also being pushed by the Clinton administration. You know, Laura, we used to have an unwritten contract in this country, kind of a social contract, that if you did work hard, if you played by the rules, if you were good parents, if you tried very hard, you would not only do better during the course of your working life, but your children would do better than you. And that is what has come apart, particularly for people without college degrees, particularly for families without college degrees, particularly in particular areas of the country that have been overlooked in terms of the new economy. And so many people have become so disaffected and angry and felt looked down upon by these winds of change. And the United States didn't do anything. We didn't really help the people who were being left behind become part of the future. That's the error. That's the fundamental error. That's, I think, the kind of problem that invited a Donald Trump, invited a demagogue. Because when you have that many people who are disaffected and feel oppressed by a system, then when somebody comes along who is saying, well, I'm not part of that system, I'm going to be your voice, I'm going to be your representative, I'm going to be there for you, that's called a strong man. That's not part of democracy. That's part of autocracy. That's part of neo-fascism.
13: So you have this shaving off, especially of the white parts of the working class, into this kind of zone of easily being easily manipulated with a deflector in chief as our president. Of all the crises and concerning developments on the horizon right now, where are you most focused, Robert? Which development frightens you most? Is it the jobs crash, as you've called it? Is it the environment? Is it the ICE abductions, cops and troops on the streets, the courts? Which?
12: I think worrisome things are, number one, the loss of democracy, the loss of our rule of law, and with that, everything from due process to the safety that we should feel as individuals in what had been the world's leading democracy, that there is not going to be recrimination against us if we criticize the president, that we can not worry that there is going to be maybe police who will be grabbing us off the street and disappearing us because we have brown skin or speak with an accent. I mean, these are fundamentals. And as a Jewish child, I grew up in a house in the shadow of Hitler and Nazi Germany. I remember my parents in the 50s just overwhelmed in terms of their feelings of fear and disgust that this went on.
13: You tell a great story, a powerfully memorable story in the book about a moving house and what you thought was a welcoming committee coming to your door.
12: I was only three or four years old. So this is recounted to me by my parents. But when we moved into this community in northern New York State, we were met by a group of older men who came to our door. My mother thought they were a welcoming committee, but they were not a welcoming committee. She invited them in. They did not want to sit down. She asked, she said, please sit down. No, they wouldn't. My father said, what is this about? And they said, Mr. and Mrs. Reich, we want you to know that this is a Christian community, and we don't feel that you will be happy here. You will not be comfortable here. Now, that was all my father needed to hear. I mean, he basically threw them out of the house and then decided in his very determined way, we would never, ever move from there. that kind of discrimination, that kind of anger and belligerence, that small-mindedness. Well, Laura, in many ways, we're still living with us.
13: And that kind of courage. I guess what I took from that story was your family's courage, standing their ground. And I think it's that I, for one, am looking for and seeing to some extent out there. One place that some are looking for courage today is the courts. Now, you had an opportunity to consider the chief justiceship of John Roberts and actually testified about his fitness or lack thereof for that position.
12: I testified against his becoming chief justice because I looked at his record as a lawyer, as somebody who had been in government, and he seemed to me to be not respectful of the fundamental rights and also the needs of most people. I mean, look, basically, we're talking about power. This entire discussion we've had so far is about power. One of the themes in my book is bullying, that if you let the people with power just do whatever they want to do, if there are no constraints on them, they will brutalize people who have less power. And whether we're talking about men versus women, or employers versus employees, or white people versus black people, or whatever dimension of society we're talking about, that potential for bullying and brutalization is almost always there. The Supreme Court that I argued before in the 1970s was a court that respected that notion. It understood that one of its fundamental responsibilities was to interpret the Constitution in ways that would protect the vulnerable. This new court, current court, the John Roberts Court, does it just the opposite.
13: All right, so the court won't save us, and we can talk in a minute about whether Democrats will save us.
3: 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Laura's guest is Robert Reich, former Secretary of Labor, longtime professor, and author of Coming Up Short, My Memoir of America. You may also know him from his viral video explainers for Inequality Media and his Substack newsletter. Today, we're unpacking democracy's two bullies, concentrated wealth and corporate power, and what it takes to stand up to them. Up next, with those forces on the rise, is Social Security safe or in serious danger? You can watch this episode and more with Robert Reich at lauraflanders.org. That's also where we invite you to subscribe to our newsletter, where you'll receive information on all of our web exclusives, including the podcast of the inspiring full 50-minute conversation with Robert Reich. The discussion continues, but first here's This Thing Called Life by Omar from his album Brighter the Days, released on BBE Records.

0: where are the third rails in this moment that we're in? It seems like we have blown through many of them, landed on many of them, whether it's raiding Medicaid or talking in concerning ways about Social Security. The Treasury Secretary, Scott Bessent, said recently that these vouchers, these kid coupons, are perhaps a backdoor way to privatize Social Security. Is Social Security, in your view, safe at this moment?
1: No. I used to be a trustee of the Social Security Trust Fund. Social Security is not going to run out of money. I mean, that's just a myth. But it is going to be under some stress. And the problem with Social Security is that the cap on the proportion of your income subject to Social Security taxes has not risen in accordance with how much of the total income of America has gone to the top. In other words, if you simply understood how unequal our income has become, you would raise the cap on income subject to Social Security quite considerably, and maybe starting at $250,000 a year income, all the way up to Elon Musk.
0: Why not?
1: Why not? That's what a system should be if we're equitable. So the problem with Social Security is not that the Social Security Trust Fund is going to run out of money per se. The problem is that it's not now based on a realistic assessment of the inequality that is now built into our labor market. That needs to be fixed. But I do worry that this administration is going to attack Social Security. Elon Musk, now that we're talking about Elon Musk, where I was, he and his Doge did begin to attack the Social Security Administration. In many ways, a test run, because Social Security had been the third rail of American politics. It has a huge, huge following. People love Social Security. It is one of the most important and favorable programs that the federal government has ever come up with. But that's why Republicans would like to attack it. And believe me, they will try.
0: What do you think is stopping all of this being felt more keenly among the people that you're seeing, among the people that voted for Donald Trump and the country at large? I mean, a recession was predicted if the Trump tariffs went through and the attacks on immigrants went through. It hasn't happened yet. What's holding it at bay? And if we're just sort of resting on a little bubble of AI technology, how dangerous is that?
1: We're resting on very thin ice, whether it's a bubble or whatever metaphor you want to use. Laura, I think that the data, to the extent that we can trust it, and I think we can trust it so far, are showing not only that job growth has stalled, for all intents and purposes. There is no job growth. The reason I believe there's no job growth is that no sane employer is going to invest in additional capacity at a point in time when you can't predict anything. You don't know what Donald Trump is going to do tomorrow with tariffs or with taxes or with anything else. And he has centralized so much authority, so much power in the Oval Office that his whims, his capricious and arbitrary decisions are totally unpredictable. So you're not going to see investment. At the same time, we are seeing inflation because those tariffs are essentially import taxes. And those import taxes are being paid right now by companies, American companies, they're importing goods from around the world, and they are beginning to set prices for customers. We are already seeing in food, in agriculture, in commodities, a huge increase in food prices. People know this, but in narrow political news or political views, it is good news because it puts it puts the administration into a bind, and it makes it more likely that in the midterm elections of 2026, the Democrats will take back one or both chambers of Congress.
0: That won't stop it, will it?
1: Is that going to stop the direction of authoritarianism? Is that going to save us from this neo-fascism? Maybe not. It could slow it down. But ultimately, we have, as American citizens, many more responsibilities than just voting in the midterm elections. We, as individuals and as citizens, can and should do much, much more. More than a century ago, we had the first Gilded Age in the United States that bears remarkable similarity to what we're going through now. In that first Gilded Age, we had the equivalent of billionaires, the equivalent of Elon Musk. They were called at that time robber barons. They ruled American industry. They were monopolists. They made sure that workers were paid very, very little. They corrupted politics. Some of them sent their lackeys to put sacks of money on the desks of pliant legislators. But the good news is that the public would not stand it. The public rose up. There was a huge outcry, a huge response, negative response to the first Gilded Age. We had what historians call the progressive era following upon that Gilded Age. And the progressive era was an era of great reform, starting with antitrust, anti-monopoly law, laws that restricted what corporations could do. We also instituted an income tax and several wealth taxes. This was a remarkable era, Laura. Now, if you get that kind of response to the first Gilded Age, a progressive era, why would we not have another progressive era as a response to the Gilded Age we are now in, the second Gilded Age?
0: Do you see Democrats out there who are accepting, who are advancing that agenda? And if so, who? And what do you think of their chances?
1: Some of them are. I mean, they are the legacies of Bernie Sanders. AOC would be one good example. Mamdani in New York might be another one. There are progressives, good progressives around the country. Rather than tar them with one particular name or one particular brand, I would say that the essential reality here is that we are now in a brutal, bullying, authoritarian regime. And it is absolutely essential that we move from this to a progressive regime, which would be one in which not only are we once again a democracy, but we are an economic democracy, that more and more of our institutions respond to the needs of average working people. We're now the opposite of that. And everything that's coming out of Washington is the opposite of that right now.
0: The U.S. government, as we're speaking, has about 3 weeks left in the last congressional budget appropriation before money runs out. What's your advice to the Democrats today? Do they try to cut a deal with this administration or stand firm against it and shut this government down?
1: If the Republicans who now control Congress say, we're not going to give you any role at all, and we are not even going to reassume our constitutional role as Congress, then I think the Democrats have no choice but to say, forget it. That's it. The only way we bring attention to this crisis is we stop and shut the whole place down.
0: I ask all of our guests on this program the following question, and so I am going to ask you too, Robert Reich. What do you think is the story that the future will tell of this moment? You've looked back in your memoir. What about looking forward? I don't know, 25, 50, 100 years. What do you think the story will be that the future tells about us?
1: Now, there is, in this history game that we're now playing, always a dark undercurrent. And I don't want to be a Pollyanna. There is the possibility that we give up our democracy and give up on equality and give up on social justice and become really a more and more of an oligarchy, a white male oligarchy, in which white male Christian nationalism comes to dominate America. I don't think that's going to happen, but certainly if you just took a picture of what Washington is right now and what Donald Trump has done and who he has put into positions of leadership, you might come to that conclusion. I refuse.
0: And I refuse with you. Robert Reich, thank you so much for all of your work, past, present, and future. Clearly, you are not giving up or retiring anytime soon. It's been great having you with us.
1: Thank you, Laura.
0: We've always had inequality, going back to feudal times. But there's a difference. Back then, the feudal lord and the peasants he exploited lived on the same land. Even absentee landlords and monarchs knew those peasants had pitchforks, and they felt the sting of them from time to time. With early factories came the factory floor, but both bosses and workers walked upon it. Globalization and monopoly capital added distance, but it wasn't until the financial markets took over as a source of wealth that that relationship between power and money and control became almost invisible to the human eye. It wasn't the market that was invisible under neoliberalism. It was that relationship, a relationship that Donald Trump, in his Trumpian way, is making visible once again. When he sends troops and guards and ICE agents into the streets, they may be masked, but their cruelty is up close and personal and visible. And there's almost nowhere that the president can go himself today without getting booed by the peasants of this time. Do they have pitchforks? Well, he may be wondering that, and so are we. We'll be watching. You can find my full uncut conversation with Robert Reich and hear his thoughts on crypto, among other things, through subscribing to our free podcast or the information's at our website. Till the next time, stay kind, stay curious. 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
1: Plastic straws are among the top 10 contributors to marine pollution. 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
2: Instead, they break down into smaller microplastics that have made their way into our food chain in the deepest trenches in our oceans. 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
1: By eliminating straws from our community, we each will be doing our part to save marine life and the future generations of humans.
0: We cannot wait for our government to take charge. It is up to us.
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5: Tuning into Miss Rachel's heart. Rachel, where are you calling from?
6: I'm from Oklahoma.
5: Thank you. I got somebody here you didn't get to say goodbye to.
6: Yeah, I love her. And I heard she has messages for me.
5: She does. She says that there's no goodbye because she's right there with you. And she so wanted this call to happen today.
6: Oh, yeah, cool, baby. So we had a fallout a long time ago when we were going to have a fist fight. We haven't seen each other in years.
5: She says her passing happened very quickly. She did get shot, and it was because she was mouthing off. Does that make sense? Like, your sister and you would fight, so she would fight with everybody else. You guys were fighters.
6: Yeah, we were.
5: Yeah, and she says that there was a misunderstanding, so she started spouting off again, and they hit her by accident. Do you understand? They killed her by accident.
6: Yeah.
5: And she wants you to know this because she wants you to forgive, but not forget, because there's some family members who've been talking about justice not being served.
6: That's right. It's not served. She's 34 years old.
5: Yeah.
6: And she was a mother.
5: Yes. And she says there is a child that she wants to say hello to. And, you know, she says that she loves you all very much. And she's in your presence all the time. Did somebody get a tattoo or a picture or something? They're thinking of putting on a tattoo or something about her or associated to her?
6: Yeah, me.
5: Did you do it?
6: I'm about you.
5: Yes, and she says, thank you.
6: She's very beautiful.
5: Yeah, she says, you're beautiful. And stop your fighting because it gets you guys into trouble.
6: I'm a fighter, yeah, I stand up for myself.
5: Yeah, you stand up for yourself. She says, walk away. One other thing, she says that the child that she left behind, she talks to all the time. Are you connected with this child?
6: Two boys, and I haven't met them, but I'm trying to find them.
5: You're trying to find them. Have you looked online? Because their pictures are online, and it's associated to Facebook.
6: I don't know their names, but I can find out. I'll try to call DHS and look at the two boys and talk to the two boys and tell them the mother loves them and then she misses them.
5: She said something about GoFundMe. Do you know what she's talking about?
6: Yeah. I know what she's talking about. Yes, ma'am.
5: Yeah. And she says there's a connection to them there. So you'll discover more information about them there.
6: Okay.
5: One last thing. I feel like this just happened. I mean, there's like an anniversary or birthday date in September. Does this make sense?
6: September 23rd, 2024 is the birthday she died.
5: Oh.
6: Yeah.
5: Oh. She loves you so much.
6: I love her. I'm sorry, Tara.
5: She's good, honey. She's good. But you know what? Those babies, I feel like they've been separated. Try the GoFundMe page, okay?
6: Yes, ma'am.
5: Thank you for sharing your time with me, Miss Rachel.
6: Thank you, ma'am. I love you, Tara.
5: It was my pleasure. If you'd like to call into the show like Miss Rachel, sign up at RadioMediumLauraLee.com and you can tune into your spirit each and every day by subscribing to our podcast. Please rate it. Please share it with your family and friends. We'd appreciate that. And be social with me at Facebook, Instagram, YouTube, too. I would love to hear from you.

0: tuning into Miss Lisa's Spirit. Welcome.
1: Thank you.
0: Lisa, I see a gentleman here, a father, dad coming in. He's got sunglasses on today. Like he's got to wear his shades.
1: Of course he does.
0: I just think of that song, you know?
1: His future's so bright. He's got to wear shades.
0: Yeah, because I think the future is so bright. I guess that's the message, isn't it? Because he's also saying there's something about a child spirit there. Somebody lost a child and or a child is coming through or a child already came through. Does that make sense?
1: Absolutely. Erica's having another baby any day now.
0: Your grandma.
1: I know, right? Yeah, I am.
0: Congratulations.
1: Thank you.
0: And I'm understanding also there was like a wedding and big, huge celebration or a wedding plan.
1: That is next weekend.
0: Yes. And it's so much.
1: It is so much. It is so much.
0: It's overwhelming. It's like all these girls.
1: Mm-hmm. All these girls.
0: But there's a little one in particular so excited.
1: That would be my little granddaughter, Ruby, the flower girl.
0: Yes, she's excited most because it's all about the dress up and everything. So he's so happy that everybody else is happy. But he tells me one person in particular is not so happy about the partner.
1: Oh,
0: who is that? Is that a sister or a sibling or something like that?
1: It's kind of been an odd thing because this, well, I was told not to tell this story anymore, but here I am. Once upon a time, this guy and Erica went out, dated, went to a dance or something together. So I think she's having a hard time knowing that now he's running off with her little sister. It's not like there was a big romance. I mean, they were like 15 or 16 years old, but he's always been her friend. And then she took Olivia out with her one night, and now he's Olivia's friend, too.
0: Oh, right. And there's like hard feelings there. And it's like clouding the big event.
1: Yeah. On her behalf, it might be. But we're all insane now with
0: the activities and just planning.
1: Yeah.
0: Yes. He just wants to say, help them put the past behind them so that they can enjoy this celebration, which is so exciting. And gosh, and there's so many more kids coming. So just do you wait.
1: Wait, what?
0: The child, though, has got a name picked out that's

0: Thank you for sharing your time with me, Miss Lisa.
1: Thank you. Thank you. Always a pleasure.
0: If you'd like to call into the show, sign up at RadioMediumLoreLee.com, where you can find some services, upcoming events to support our show. 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
0: Lee. Laura Lee. 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
2: I'm calling from Pure Valley, Alberta.
0: I've got a gentleman who's coming up onto your right side. Usually that's paternal side, but I've got a father figure that's there on the other side, but I also got a brother, son, uncle who's accompanying him. And I feel like this might even be a connection to you as far as brother is concerned. Does this make sense?
2: Yes.
0: And I feel like this was just recent.
2: Yes.
0: Yeah. And one of the things they show me is, I don't know if you guys would get together and watch games on television together. Does this make sense?
2: Yeah, it does. It's my little brother, Wayne, I'm pretty sure. Or it's my little brother, Castro.
0: Oh, geez.
2: Yes.
0: You got more than one over there.
2: Yes.
0: Who wore jerseys?
2: That would be my little brother, Castro.
0: Okay. And somebody still has it.
2: Yes, I do, actually.
0: You do. All right.
2: Yes.
0: And I understand you guys would always hassle one another about who is the tallest.
2: Yep. Yeah, that's Castro. Yeah, that's Castro. And it's funny because he was 6'4", and I'm only 6 foot. But when growing up, there was always, I'm bigger than you. Well, no, I'm bigger than you. Well, he ended up being my little big brother.
0: For sure, right? One of the two of them is also holding Cat, like petting the cat in their arm.
2: Yeah, that's my little brother, Wayne.
0: Ah, Cat that he adored. Who's with him?
2: Yeah, that's Wayne, yeah. He had this cat named Soul, and the female cat that gave birth to this kitten wouldn't mother the kitten, and he ended up taking over being the mother. And funny enough, the cat's name was Soul.
0: Soul?
2: Yeah, Soul, yeah.
0: S-O-U-L.
2: Yep.
0: I love that. Of course, I'm going to love that. I named a cat Spirit once. But I like Soul, too. That's a good one. Well, Soul is there in spirit with him. So they're very much a part of your life. And I also get like a father figure that's there with him that may have passed before the two boys did. Does this make sense?
2: Yeah, that's my grandfather. Yeah.
0: Yeah. So he's got them. They're all together. And I feel like someone left behind a family, one of the two of them. Is that true?
2: What happened was I went to BC to go get Wayne because I had a couple of his girlfriends call me and tell me about his addiction. And we got him from BC and brought him back to Alberta. And he got clean. He was clean for 9 months, but he ended up getting a hold of more stuff. And the one time that he did,
0: he lost his life.
2: Yeah. And the day that he overdosed was the day of his daughter's birthday.
0: That's what I was going to say. He left and he feels terrible. And he wants to say he is sorry because he just feels terrible abandoning his family. Wow, I'm so sorry. I'm sorry for him.
2: Thank you.
0: You guys watch over yourself. Take care of yourself, okay? What's most important is who's there right now with you in your life. And don't mess around. Take care of yourselves because your brothers are right there with you. They're like know-it-alls. And they're right. Do you understand?
2: Yes, I do. Yeah.
0: Yeah. All right. So who was in the military?
2: Well, my grandfather passed away, and his side of the family had the military part. So, you know, when you go through both world wars.
0: Right.
2: Yeah.
0: Well, he wants to pipe up and just say, fight like hell.
2: That's my kind of thought, man. Yeah.
0: And, you know, it's worth it. That's his take on the situation. Darren, I wish we had more time, but thank you for sharing this call with me. It was a pleasure.
2: Yeah, thank you very much.
0: And if you'd like to call into the show, sign up at radiomediumlauralee.com. We're going to find some services, upcoming events to support our show. And you can tune into your spirit each and every day by subscribing to our podcast on your favorite form. Please rate it and share it with your family and friends. We'd appreciate that. And be social with me at Facebook, Instagram, YouTube too. I would love to hear from you.

0: Have you ever felt pressured to accept an insurance offer even when something inside you told you it wasn't right? That quiet voice, your inner spirit, may be trying to protect you. 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We're going to blend some spiritual wisdom with real-world challenges. Today, we're pulling back the curtain on a topic that affects so many people after an accident or loss. Joining me today is our legal expert, Todd Bresny, a senior partner at Kanowski Bresny, who has dedicated his career to stand up for individuals against insurance companies. Todd, welcome back.
1: Thank you, Laura. Good to be back.
0: Why did you choose to expose what is really happening behind the scenes with insurance companies?
1: Because I understood, working on the defense side for as long as I did, that it wasn't an even playing field. When you're injured and you are dealing with a claims adjuster, they have a lot more information in their heads from their training than you do in yours about this whole situation. And knowledge is power, right?
0: Absolutely. Can you walk us through what's really going on behind the scenes? How is it that insurance adjusters are trained to minimize payouts, and why quick settlement offers often come so fast?
1: Sure, and I can only explain from my 30 years of experience on both sides of the fence. We can't make generalizations specific to each and every circumstance, but if you're dealing with a company whose sole purpose is to move money around, they collect money in premiums every month, then they're required to pay them out when they're insured, does something they shouldn't do. And so if they can delay that and earn interest on the money, if they can keep that payout small, in either situation, they make money.
0: All about delay, delay, delay.
1: Yeah.
0: This feels so important right now, especially when people are already navigating stress, grief, or uncertainty in their lives. So why is it understanding these tactics so critical for someone's financial, emotional well-being?
1: You know, you've mentioned it before. This is a very stressful time for people. You're stressed out from the pain, your interruption of your daily life activities, the time that you guys spent at the doctors and not working. You don't know if the paycheck's coming in. You don't know what's going to happen. So why do you think that you're clear-headed enough to be able to deal with an adjuster whose goal is to get you to accept a smaller amount of money for fair and full compensation? I'll give you an example. I had a client come to me today saying that they accepted $2,500 and they signed a release. Now they need surgery. And they said the insurance company's not going to pay for it. Of course not. You released all rights to that claim. And unfortunately, I had to tell them they didn't have a case. Instead of $2,500, their case is probably worth closer to $2.5 million. But that's why they do what they do. Look how much money they save. And a lot of times you'll go to a lawyer that doesn't even have trial experience and they'll tell you $2,500 is a great deal. Of course, they're going to take a percentage of that. So there's all kinds of pitfalls that are involved. And I feel like you need to know them.
0: For someone out there right now who's listening, dealing with an injury, loss, or claim right now, what's one simple step they can do today to protect themselves, make sure they're not undervalued?
1: First off, understand that in most states, depending on most claims, and there are provisos and exceptions to this, you have 2 years from the date of the incident to file a lawsuit to preserve your rights. Two, talk to a lawyer. Most lawyers that do what I do, including myself, we don't charge to talk to you. You go in to play blackjack with a dealer in Vegas, odds are you're not going to walk out a winner. So you probably want to hire somebody who knows a little bit about the game to teach you or play your hand for you.
0: Todd, this has been eye-opening. Where can people reach you if they need more clarity or guidance regarding their own claim?
1: As always, they can reach me, Laura, at 888, the letter U, the word count, and the number 2. Or they can reach me at bresnylaw.com. At the bottom of the website there is an intake form. You can fill it out. We'll be in touch with you.
0: And if this conversation resonated, remember this. 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
2: Hi, thank you.
0: Where are you calling from?
2: Salt Lake City, Utah.
0: Miss Stacy, I've got a spirit here who keeps coming to me as a bird. And I feel like you see signs of birds a lot in regards to their presence. Does this make sense?
2: It makes sense.
0: And he says he wants you to know he's free.
2: Thank you.
0: Yeah. Loves you so much. And he says you've been kicking yourself as if you thought you knew the signs and you saw the signs, but didn't feel like you did enough. Do you understand?
2: Yes.
0: He says, stop beating yourself up, Mom. You deserve to live.
2: Thank you.
0: Yeah. He loves you so much and wants you to know that.
2: I love him too.
0: My heart breaks for you. I know this has been hard. It is very, very difficult to lose a child. He says you talk to him all the time. He hears you. And he says that you celebrate his birthday.
2: I do.
0: Yes. And he says, thank you for honoring him. He's still with you. I want you to know that. And he's not alone now. He's accompanied by a female that's right there with him. Actually, there's two females. So there's like a mother and then there's a sister aunt. Does that make sense?
2: Yeah.
0: They are all together.
2: I'm good. I'm glad.
0: Love you very, very much.
2: I love them too. Wow.
0: And the one thing that I think your son wants to convey is that there is a consideration or a move, or you're looking at moving and relocating. Does this make sense?
2: It does.
0: And he'll go with you. No matter where you go, you're going to have them with you.
2: Okay, good.
0: Yeah, and please do that, okay? Because I think that'll be a fresh start.
2: Okay, I will. Thank you so much.
0: Yes, yes. And he says that you were looking at some of his things when he was younger. I don't know if there was also pictures from school when he was little. So cute. What an innocent.
2: Yeah, I look at his pictures all the time.
0: Yeah, and so that means he's with you. Loves you so much.
2: I love him too.
0: Thank you for sharing your time with me, Miss Stacy.
2: Thank you.
0: It's my pleasure. And if you'd like to be a caller on the show, sign up at radiomediumlauralee.com, where you're going to find some other services and upcoming events to support our show. 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And be social with me. If this touched you or if you have a comment you'd like to share about this episode, please be social with me over at Facebook, Radio Medium Laura Lee Group, Instagram, YouTube too. I would love to hear from you.

0: tuning in to Miss Yasmin Spirit. Welcome.
1: Hi, thank you so much.
0: Where are you calling from?
1: Los Angeles.
0: Someone is here. I feel like a female. And she's like calling me from LA over to New York. Like you have roots or you were bi-coastal. Does that make sense?
1: I think you know me. I'm from New York and I've been bi-coastal for all of these years. And I actually just moved my things after many years, but I am a New Yorker. That's wild.
0: Yeah. And I got a couple females there. And I feel like they're on the maternal side. One of them is like a sister, aunt, daughter. But she acted like a mom to you.
1: Yes, I had an aunt who was my second mom who passed.
0: Oh, I'm so sorry. But there's also a mother figure that's there with her.
1: Yes, my mother passed away 2 years ago.
0: Yeah, and you cared for her.
1: Yes, I was her caregiver for the last 13 months, which was my honor.
0: Yeah, thanks you so much. What an angel you were, even though you guys are very much alike.
1: Oh, yes, yes. People told me that she wasn't just my mother or my best friend. She was my twin sister.
0: Oh, for real, because she liked to go all natural. You just be yourself. You just hang it all out. And my gosh, did she believe in you and trust in you and believe that you were going to pull the weight. Both these ladies are such pivotal figures in your life, and they are your guide.
1: Yeah.
0: And they know what you want.
1: Yes. And it's really funny. I look like her.
0: Yeah, that's why I said all a natural. So she wants you to continue doing that because that's how you're going to attract the love. And she tells me you're not done with New York. And she shows me a camera. And she says that this area you have so much passion and enthusiasm for, and the work that you do, you don't have room or time for anybody else who doesn't have this interest. Like attracts likes. And so anyone who's going to be in your field, they've got to be intellectual. They've got to be in the field in some capacity. And I feel like they are a writer like you. Yasmin, do you manifest? Or have you tried the whole manifesting?
2: Yes, I have.
0: Now, I don't know if she necessarily know it in those terms, but you've been changing your mind so frequently. Like you think there's somebody in your past that still might be your soulmate, but then you're willing to go on and try to manifest somebody else. Does that make sense?
1: Well, I'm trying to manifest one particular person.
0: Yes! She's calling you out. You keep changing your mind. You keep tweaking it, and then that gives the universe confusing messages. So I want you to be really crystal clear what it is you want in a person, because sometimes if that person isn't meeting that vibration, just let go and trust that spirit has your back. When you let go and invest your energy and your time into yourself, and what you love, and obviously what you love is your writing and your film work, and really indulge in it. When you do, that vibration is going to go out and you're going to attract the right person. So I want you to consider that.
1: That's really funny because that's literally what I've been doing. I talked to my therapist about how I want to be prioritized and highly considered by whoever I'm going to be with. And I said, if the person that I care for, if he's not at that place, I'm okay. And he actually seems to be stepping up to the plate. He's who I'm trying to manifest, but I wanted to see if that's really worthwhile. And I'm finally working on a new script, and he is helping me with it. I've seen the difference in a few days.
0: Confirmed. So they want you to know they're listening to you. And have you considered going back to school for graduate work? She tells me you're going to teach.
1: Yes. Well, even when I've done work in social media, they say to educate, entertain, or inform, and you should do at least two of those things. So that's what I naturally do all the time. And I would love to do that. It's definitely something that I've considered seriously.
0: You're doing it. That's in the cards because you can't help yourself because that's your blood. It was a pleasure. Thank you for sharing your time with me, Miss Yasmin.
1: Thank you so much.
0: 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We'd appreciate that. And be social with me on Instagram, Facebook, YouTube, too. I would love to hear from you.

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1: But those things are imposed. There's a reason for that. It's not because the Cubans are lazy. It's not because of the quote-unquote regime in Cuba, which is widely supported by the people, in spite of all of their challenges and difficulties. The same thing in Venezuela. They understand and they know what the source of their difficulties are. And so they have chosen revolution as a means of resistance, and they continue to choose it.
0: That was Craig Bardo, and he's back. He's friend of the show, he's a member of Veterans for Peace and Party for Socialism and Liberation. He's got a wonderful Substack that is called
2: Policy Fool,
0: and you need to subscribe, and he's going to be talking about something other than Iran. But first, my name is Jim Wohlgemuth, and I'm here with fellow Vietnam veteran Harvey Bennett. We're members of Veterans for Peace. 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Now, on with our show with Craig Bardo. Tell us about all the organizations you're part of and update the audience as far as what you do when you're not being professor at Tennessee State.
1: When I'm not indoctrinating kids at Tennessee State.
0: That's right.
1: So I'm a member of course, Veterans for Peace, Hector Black chapter here in Nashville. And I'm a member of the Black Alliance for Peace, the Nashville Citywide Alliance for the Black Alliance for Peace. And I'm a member of the Party for Socialism and Liberation, which is my real, you know, my home, the where I do most of my organizing and that sort of thing. What we see our role as being at this point in history, at this point in time, is mobilizations and those kinds of things. So you'll see us out on the street anytime anything is happening. You'll see us there more than likely. And we're doing some other things, too, that I'm going to be a little quiet about because we want to give them a chance to take off without people trying to interrupt.
0: This last week, because we got something else going on, which is pretty cool. A member of Veterans, in fact, the vice president of Veterans for Peace, he just interviewed Jacqueline Luckman.
1: Oh, Jackie Luckman. Yeah.
0: Luckman. Mm-hmm. And so she's Black Alliance for Peace. Yep. And he is on last week's show. And so we got Black Alliance for Peace back to back, along with a variety of other things.
1: You know, it's time for us to begin to do this kind of thing where we're doing some cross collaboration, doing some work with organizations that we're not members of. I think that a lot of us come into these organizations based on just exposures as much as anything. And it's not all smooth sailing, right? I mean, there are some differences in the way that people see the world, but we don't have that luxury right now, I don't think, with the stuff that's going on. We have to, you know, be more honest about where we are. We can fight about things like color of your logo versus the color of my logo. And it's not that always that trivial, but we really do need to begin to draw together because the people that we would resist, they're very organized and very coordinated. They work together and they have lots of resources. So we don't have the luxury of living separate lives, so to speak, in terms of the way that we look at the world.
0: I want to let just people know that, Craig, you're in Nashville. I'm in Nashville. Harvey's over in South Carolina, but that's still the belly of the South. Yeah. But in Nashville, we've drawn a lot of negative, embarrassing attention.
1: Yeah.
0: And, you know, we've had some good moments of people standing up like Justin Jones and Justin Pearson. Overall, this has been an embarrassment to all of the people of Tennessee. No matter how you voted, no matter how you feel, you can be dead set against all they're doing. But when you see the national news, when you see an article in The Guardian, when you see a presentation in Al Jazeera about how awful Tennessee is,
1: yeah,
0: then everybody is embarrassed.
1: You know, and I would, I understand that sentiment about being embarrassed. And I also understand the sentiments that some express about frustration and wanting to just throw their hands up and that kind of thing. But I will share some of the things that we are working on with other organizations. You know, the same kinds of things that, to be honest with you, Memphis has been disenfranchised for generations.
0: For sure.
1: It's not even so they've got nominal voting and nominal representation, and that's no disrespect to the Justins, who represent Memphis and Nashville. It is to say that structurally we've got a problem, and that problem has also extended to the counties outside of the metropoles of Memphis and Nashville. In other words, all of those areas between Memphis and Nashville have been negatively affected by many of the same kinds of things. There are differences in the ways that it's applied. When you gut Medicaid, you affect rural hospitals, you limit life possibilities. It's the same kind of structure that's happening that's happened in the cities, but it's just a different kind of manifestation of everything that's going on there. People are paying way too much for groceries. They're paying way too much for utilities. They can't afford rent. That happens between Memphis, Nashville, Knoxville, and Chattanooga.
2: You're looking at it through class effects, not race necessarily.
1: Exactly. I mean, and so because race is, if you take the Marxist view, I mean, it's like a class distribution also. Race has been used to sort of serve a class purpose in some respects. And whether it's Du Bois talking about the wages of whiteness, you know, being this small distinction between the standing of poor whites and blacks, you know, at least you're not black. You know, those kinds of things are used to as a way to divide us, and it's very effective, and it creates resentments and those kinds of things that we have to overcome. But I'm looking at these folks in Cheatham County, Harvey, that are rural Tennessee, sure. Rutherford County, that is not necessarily, I mean, you're getting, you know, that's kind of an urban area too, but all of these, Sumner County, all of these surrounding counties, these folks are suffering.
2: Did you happen to listen to the Ralph Nader radio hour? He talked about Jim Crow nature of what's happening. Yeah. But he just said, we have however many members of the Black Caucus and Hispanic Caucus. And where have these people been on all these issues?
1: all of these years. There's a capture that's there that, you know, it has always been useful to elites, whether you want to call it a class interest or whether you want to call it elites or whether you want to call it the oligarchs. There's always an interest in what some call compradors, you know, having somebody from a class that is willing to sell out for a few baubles and trinkets. You know, because wow, it's a great life, right? You get that job, you win a congressional seat, you get health care for life, you get your salary for life. So it's not a bad gig. You probably get a lot of other
2: You're getting benefits. Corporate goodies for how you vote.
1: And so you probably are able to position your family well. So, you know, the dozens of those folks that are up there have very little interest in rocking that boat, right? I mean, so even those who are characterized as, let's call it progressive, if you push on that frame just a little bit, it would turn to mush, you know, under a little bit of scrutiny. So some of this stuff is not what we think it is. I mean, it's not, there's racial division and that kind of thing is hurtful and harmful to black folks and to everybody else for that matter. Franz Fanon figured out it's the jailer and the jailed are harmed by this whole process. But until we are able to bridge some of those things, and that's what I'm determined to do, is to create bridges to the extent possible, you know, not in a way that compromises people's integrity and that kind of thing. In other words, there are black folks who have struggled and who have been harmed. And so we're not going to ignore that. But on the other hand, those aren't the only harms that have been done. And so we need to figure out a way to work together to overcome our real enemies. And so, yeah, I'm talking about class enemies, to be honest, Harvey. So.
0: The saga of Tennessee and the South, you know, because it's Alabama, it's Louisiana, it's Texas, yeah. It's Florida. That'll continue. But we did get you on the show because you made an addition to your Substack. And before I forget, what's your Substack called again?
1: It's called the Policy Fool.
0: Policy Fool.
1: Yeah.
0: Policy Fool Substack. And because this article you wrote is very important, but it's not about Iran. It's not about the Strait of Hormuz. It's not about Ukraine. As Trump continues to lose, what's going on in Iran, he might be looking for a punching bag, and I think you identified it.
1: Yeah, so he got an easy, somewhat easy win. You might characterize it by shooting boats in the Caribbean.

0: his own ego needing a win. Then you have the, Marco Rubio element that is down there trying to foment something nasty down there, because the Cuban people have made it clear that they're not going to lay down for this. So what did they do? So the Trump administration, or Trump, issued an executive order to bring out in the open what has been happening all of the time. In other words, what he's done is to impose sanctions, and I want to talk about that word, sanctions, a new, kind of a sanctions regime whereby there's ordinarily under this, under international sanctions, you have to notify those who are going to be affected by it. And the idea is to embargo Cuba, to sort of wall Cuba off from anything that might be considered aid. And now it extends to individuals. And so if people are gathering, like many people I know, I won't name them, who have been working for decades to help Cuba with medicines and those kinds of things that fall under old embargoes, now they can have their personal accounts tapped without warning as a means of kind of cutting off everything, right? So they've been doing this forever. They haven't done anything legally. I mean, the whole idea of an embargo is illegal under international law without the a unilateral embargo like this is against the law. And so what is if you don't mind my jumping off into this,
1: Go for it.
0: what is an embargo? What are sanctions? This is a regime of, I want to call it starvation, which may be too strong because it doesn't always lead to that. A lot of it is just cutting off of medicines, cutting off of things that make the economy productive. But what they do is, under the guise of regime change and punishing the regime, it punishes the population. And what it does is to take down their ability, in the case of Cuba, to produce electricity, to produce clean water, to grow food, those kinds of things. So it's a siege is what it is. And it's an illegal siege. And it's the kind of thing that we need to stop allowing people to use the language of the state when they describe it. It's just another sanction. It's just another embargo. What does that mean? That means that people, that babies are dying. That means that children are starving. In fact, Lancet, which is the British medical journal, says that more people have been killed by sanctions and embargoes and that kind of thing than have been killed in wars. And so in the last, over the last several decades, over 500,000 people a year die from these sanctions. And we've witnessed war in Afghanistan. We've witnessed war in on Gaza. We've witnessed the slaughter of the just ridiculous things in Africa that have gone on. But more people are killed by these quote unquote sanctions and embargoes. So it's a form of violence that is hidden intentionally, because narratively, killing kids and people punishing the population is something that, most people are going to not be very comfortable with. So that's what's happening here. It's designed to lift the veil, really, of all of this stuff and say, now we're not going to even play the game anymore. We're just going to start hitting people. So I support Cuba and in many ways. I could wake up in the morning and have my bank account wiped out. I mean, one of the Jacques Baud, who is a Swiss, former Swiss intelligence officer, made some comments that the European Union didn't like. And so as a result of that, his accounts had been wiped out. He'd been barred from his returning home, all kinds of stuff. So much more famous people than me have been hit by this kind of stuff. So now they're just going to come nakedly in their aggression, like they have been in their warfare against Iran and Venezuela and now Cuba.
1: Well, why does the United States have such power over other countries? Or how does that work? We're embargoing Cuba, but say European banks have paid multi-million dollar fines for doing business with Cuba. Well, who's this

0: doing those fines?
1: Well, a lot of it has to do with the United States and the petrodollar and the way that world trade happens, right? So you have after World War II, there was a plan that took place in Bretton Woods that created a regime whereby most of the international currencies in the world would be most of international trade would take place in the form of dollars. I don't want to go into all that history because I'm familiar with it, but I'm not, I'm going to mess something up here. But in addition to that, when in the after the Vietnam War, well, they broke up that Bretton Woods arrangement because there was gold that was backing that kind of an arrangement, and Nixon couldn't finance the Vietnam War, so they created this thing called the petrodollar. And the petrodollar was a way to infuse cash into the U.S. system, both into the treasury and to the capital markets, by these insanely wealthy family dynasties in the Middle East who were sitting on top of oil. And so most of the world's trade continued to move in dollars, and the way that the United States can sanction other countries is that they, because of the international trade and the banks and those kinds of things that the U.S. ends up controlling as a result of all of this, they can impose what's called secondary sanctions on other countries or other entities that do business with those folks who they sanctioned. And I should be more aware, but there is a number of countries that the United States has under sanction right now. It's absurd,
0: I think most
1: compared
0: of
1: to
0: the
1: the world.
0: world's population, I think, is under U.S.
1: Yeah, it's absurd. Yeah, it's crazy.
0: Yeah. In your article, and I think you referenced this before, but I want you to just make this point. More importantly, you say Section 2E of the May 1st order states that prior notice to designated persons
1: Yeah.
0: would render these measures ineffectual and therefore declares that there need be no prior notification of a listing or determination. And then any foreign individual, comma, bank, comma, or company with connections to the Cuban government can have their U.S. assets frozen before they know they're a target. Comment on that. Comment on what you wrote there.
1: So we know that Harvey has a big heart, and he's been trying to help and assist the people of Cuba for a long time. He's been gathering resources. He's been calling his friends and other contacts that he has to get enough money to buy the cancer meds that are not available to Cuba as a result of these sanctions. And the United States government becomes aware of this. And so to stop Harvey, really to intimidate everyone else that Harvey knows, they can, without notification, before they had to notify you, hey, you're subject to this kind of judicial, you're under this review, and we may sanction your assets, da da da da da, so that he can prepare himself. At the way that this works is that Harvey would not even be aware that he was under review. They would just freeze his accounts.
0: Speaking specifically, I've got a little donation, $5 a month, and it goes to IFCO Pastors for Peace, which we had those folks on our show about 3, 4 years ago talking about Cuba and trying to spread the word on all the good that Cuba does with regard to training Americans to become doctors and then exporting those services all across the world. So you mean that because of my $5 donation every month, Rubio might show up at my door?
1: He probably wouldn't show up at your door, but he would have somebody show up at your bank and seize your assets. Yeah. Hey, I mean, that could happen theoretically. Of course, I would hope we could all hope and that this is just a form of intimidation, a way for them to sort of send out the message, because the people who do help are aware of this, right? I mean, this is a signal to all of us who have deigned to help, people resist the suppression that our government is doing in our name. And yeah, they could come for all of us. And we wouldn't be notified. You just wake up and you couldn't access your checking account
0: Good
1: or whatever
0: Lord.
1: resources you have.
0: On top of that, I just read this article this morning, and we're recording this on May 10th. So, and this was from May 9th, and it says the headline, Rubio claims Cuba refused $100 million in U.S. humanitarian aid offer. And it goes through and talks about how the U.S. provided 6 million in humanitarian aid to for the island's population in February, that was distributed by Caritas, a nonprofit organization tied to the Catholic Church. But now he says we offered the regime $100 million of humanitarian aid that, unfortunately, so far they have not agreed to distribute to the people. Now, of course, their defense minister is saying bullshit. So the head of Cuba's foreign affairs ministry was quick to push back on Friday night, denying that the offer existed and blaming the U.S. for the country's worsening humanitarian crisis. I mean, Rubio, just on the surface, if I'm looking at this, I'm thinking, well, you offered $100 million in U.S. humanitarian aid. Why not just lift the embargo for 3 months?
1: Yeah, so the I'm gonna I should write an article, The Curious Case of Marco Rubio, because he's on in at some points he seems to try he I think he seems to understand that there is a narrative war going on out there, where it's important for people to be on his side on certain things, or at least to be temporarily on his side enough that he makes an effort, right? He makes an effort to try to make an argument one way or the other about what he's doing. The funniest one, Jim, is the most recent to me, is one of the funniest. He had the beautiful photo op with the White House in the background, and he's up there whining about Iran, and he's talking about the fact that they've got these boats out there. They're just shooting things, and they're shooting things illegally. And nobody will stop them. Exactly. And so he goes through these phases where he believes that he needs to somehow, put on a show. And for whatever reason, anybody that's paying attention knows is, to use the technical term of the Cuban defense minister, it's all bullshit. He's an enigma to me. I mean, he really is. I mean, he's a
0: That's
1: he.
0: generous.
1: Yeah. Yeah, I think you're right. He's never been to the island ever. He was not born there. His parents were not kicked out by Fidel or whatever. So none of that happened to him, but he's got this thing locked on about Cuba and what they've done and how much they're a threat to the people of the America for of America. It's like, these people have never trained a bullet toward the continental United States, not ever. So it's like, I'm going to defer to the Cuban defense minister. Let me put it that way.
0: There you go. Harvey, you had a different characterization than Craig's embargo.
2: Well, the way Craig's piece ended is we have to name it. And I said, if I have to name it, I'm naming it genocide.
0: Why?
1: Can't argue with that.
2: I mean, I think it fits the definition. They're, intentionally creating an environment that human life can't support. can't be, is not more sustainable, certainly.
0: Craig Bardo, you're a member of Veterans for Peace. You're a member of Party for Socialism and Liberation. Do you agree with Harvey?
1: I agree with Harvey. I mean, it's that is the that. It, so we're so used to these euphemisms that kind of draw people's attention away, or, you know, where distressingly our media has been so. Well, it's we talk about capture, the, you know, we talked about our politicians being captured. The media is literally owned by the couple of billionaires that we know, you know, Larry Ellison, CBS, Paramount, TikTok, going after CNN, Jeff Bezos in The Washington Post, got Zuckerberg, and that's got Facebook, and Elon Musk has X. And so the media is going to, and has for a long time, echo these kinds of euphemisms that sort of make invisible what is actually happening, and or make you care less about what's actually happening to people, to the lives that people lead. And Harvey just cut through it. It is genocide. When you are, it's no different than what Israel is doing in Gaza by cutting off food and water, limiting calorie intake, mowing the lawn, intentionally limiting the life possibilities of people. That's genocide. It's genocide.
2: I tried to see if there was anything new. So I just on YouTube Googled Cuba, and there was an interview on one of the networks, I think it was ABC, but they had a piece from Havana, and a reporter standing on the streets and just saying, you know, people are getting more and more desperate and blah, blah, blah. And the, I think it's the foreign minister was being interviewed, and he was just saying, you know, there's no progress. I mean, there's going to be a bloodbath. I mean, the United States needs to really stop and think, what is this going to do? It's going to be a terrible, terrible thing. And there's no way that any sane government would do this. And the woman who was sort of the semi-moderator, but she wasn't saying much, her final comment on it was, so no progress on with the talks. There aren't any talks. I mean, she got it mixed up with Iran or something, I don't know.
1: So the good thing for me is that this, you know, my academic study is about public policy and narratives. And, you know, the good news is that it may be a little easier for me to see some of the stuff and to identify it. The bad news is that I can see it and identify it.
0: Exactly.
1: Yeah.
0: So, you know, see it and identify it. And every time I've listened, and of course I'm picking those instances out, but let's say most of the time when I listen to mainstream media, if they ever respond, if they ever discuss Cuba, they always start with the communist dominated or the terrible regime of. I mean, they're automatically filling the U.S. populace with this automatic negative, or like Harvey was mentioning about the desperation, the desperate people, not relating it to the sanctions, the embargo, right, the genocide, which we're inflicting on the people of Cuba.
1: Yeah. So, you know, give you an example of what you're talking about in Gaza. We haven't gotten to it in Cuba yet, but we'll get there. In Gaza, for example, Palestinians die. Israeli soldiers were killed.
0: Right. Yeah.
1: And so those connotations have very different effects on how we take in that information. And
2: people, they talk about clashes in Gaza, but only one side has weapons. I mean, how can you have clashes?
1: That's it. You know, there's genocide going on in South Lebanon. When you're systematically destroying the homes of people, that is also genocide. And so All of these things are related. Sometimes you have to provide analogy or, some kind of an equivalent, unfortunately, because there's not good coverage of Cuba and or Haiti or the Sudan or some of these other regions that are not as narratively visible. And so we have to end up trying to compare it to something else when what's happening in Cuba has been going on for nearly 70 years. And, it's kind of a caricature in t American film and television. You see folks riding around in these older cars and that kind of thing because they can't import anything. They can't do the kind of trade that makes that kind of modern living available in a lot of respects. And so that's what you see. You get to see what you think of as deprivation, but those things are imposed. There's a reason for that. It's not because the Cubans are lazy. It's not because of the quote unquote regime in Cuba, which is widely supported by the people, in spite of all of their challenges and difficulties. The same thing in Venezuela. They understand and they know what the source of their difficulties are. And so they have chosen revolution as a means of resistance, and they continue to choose it, both in Venezuela and Cuba. But you'll never see it, Harvey. I mean, until it's too late, right? I mean, we have to talk about what's happening with Israel, which is now much more visible because they've gotten been so wicked, recently that it's hard to ignore.
2: The impunity bug. They know they can get away with anything, so they do anything they want.
1: They do it, and it's not good.
0: Well, as bad as things are, I found this morning, a lady that does kind of a minor Substack, I guess. Her name is Victoria Stone, and she's got a YouTube channel called Victoria Stone Global. And she was highlighting something that just happened on Friday, where Rubio just met with the general who would run a Cuba operation. And I want to play some. It's an 18-minute clip. We're definitely not going to play that, but I'm starting about 9.5 minutes in, and we'll play a little bit because, well, I'll let her speak.
3: So let me tell you what I think is happening, and this connects to everything we have covered in this series across 20 videos. Rubio is running a dual-track strategy. The visible track is economic pressure, oil blockade, banking sanctions, the Starlink offer designed to be refused, the incompetent communists' language, the failed state classification. Each step builds the narrative case for action. Each step narrows Cuba's options. Each step makes the next step feel inevitable. The invisible track is the military one. Donovan's confirmation, the 72-hour capability, the RAND study, the updated OPLAN, the sanctions targeting individual generals with foreign assets, the SOUTHCOM visit. This track does not need to be executed to be effective. Its effectiveness lies in its existence. The Cuban military knows the plans exist. The Cuban generals know their personal assets are targeted. The knowledge itself creates pressure. The photograph sits at the intersection of both tracks. It is simultaneously a diplomatic signal and a military one. It tells Havana the narrative case is being built and the operational capability is ready. Both are true. Both are visible. And the fact that both are visible is the point. Here is what concerns me. Every element of this dual-track strategy is internally consistent. The economic pressure weakens the government. The military positioning deters resistance. The sanctions on individual generals create defection incentives. The Starlink offer delegitimizes refusal. The failed state language opens legal justification pathways. Each piece supports every other piece. But internally consistent strategy have been executed before with externally catastrophic results. The Iraq strategy was internally consistent. The Libya strategy was internally consistent. The Afghanistan strategy was internally consistent for 20 years. In each case, the architecture was elegant. The outcome was not. The difference with Cuba is proximity, 90 miles. There is no ocean to cross. There is no coalition to build. There is no UN resolution to negotiate. And there is no buffer zone between failure and consequence. If this goes wrong, the consequence arrives on American shores, in American cities, in American hospitals. That proximity makes the strategy higher stakes than any previous application. And there is one more difference that deserves attention. The Cuban military has been preparing for exactly this scenario for 67 years. The reserves, the militia doctrine, the underground bunkers built during the Cold War, the asymmetric resistance training integrated into schools and workplaces for three generations. The plan that Southcom updates every 18 months has a counterpart in Havana. And Cuba's plan has the advantage of home terrain, a population that has been told since birth that this day would come. And the historical examples of Vietnam, Iraq, and Afghanistan showing what happens when America invades countries that refuse to stop fighting. 72 hours to establish humanitarian corridors. That is what Donovan told the Senate. What he did not say, because generals do not say this part out loud, is how long it takes to leave. I want to be direct with you about something. I have now covered this Cuba series across 20 videos. The fuel blockade, the prisoner releases, the Russian tankers, the secret negotiations, the banking sanctions, the carrier threat, the Starlink offer, the incompetent communist speech, the Southcom map. Each one has been an escalation, and each one has brought me closer to a conclusion I have been resisting because the implications are too large. I think the administration has made a decision about Cuba. Not formally, not in a signed document, not in the way that would trigger congressional notification requirements or war powers debates, but in the way that matters. The trajectory has been set, the narrative case is being built, the military capability is being positioned, the financial pressure is being applied to the specific individuals whose defection would make intervention unnecessary or whose loyalty would make intervention required. I could be wrong. I have been wrong before on this channel, and I will be wrong again. Maybe the photo was just a photo. Maybe the 72-hour answer was just a factual response to a senator's question. Maybe Rubio's visit was routine. Maybe the map was just there. But I have been covering geopolitics for long enough to know the difference between coincidence and sequence. Coincidence is random. Sequence has a destination. And what I have watched unfold over 5 months, from the oil blockade to this photograph, does not look random. It looks like a sequence. And sequences have endings. I do not know what the ending is. I do not know if it is military intervention. I do not know if it is managed collapse. I do not know if it is a negotiated transition that the generals accept in exchange for keeping their Madrid apartments. What I know is that every option is now on a table that has a map of Cuba on the wall behind it. There is a line from the original reporting that I keep coming back to. When Rubio was asked why he posed in front of that map, he said, "I thought it would be fitting." Fitting. That is the word you use when something belongs where it is, when it is in its right place, when the moment and the image align. I think Rubio chose that word carefully, and I think he meant it.
0: I'll leave it there, but she, you know, and I...
2: What was her name again?
0: Her name is Victoria Stone. And her thing is Victoria Stone Global. She promotes herself as being nonpartisan. She just looks at stuff to see what's happening. And I listened to her and I'm thinking, okay, while we were being distracted by Epstein, by Iran, by whatever, and we hear a little bit about Cuba, but she's been talking about this 5 month escalation. And I just see this as, okay, Trump is going to get beat in Iran. He is going to have to suck up a deal with Iran that his folks, his neocon, his right-wing folks, his Lindsey Grahams are going to be upset with. And so he's going to need something to reinvigorate his base. And he's going to think Cuba is just a is just Venezuela only closer? And this lady kind of laid out that sequence of those steps. And the photograph she's talking about, she explained at the beginning, Rubio and this General Francis Donovan of Southern Command Headquarters had a picture shaking hands in front of a map of Cuba.
2: He's the guy that's been killing all these fishermen.
0: Yeah.
2: I think he's going to be in for a surprise if they think they can just go in, you know, bomb Havana and send in the troops.
0: Hey, here we go again.
2: There's going to be a body count. It's not going to be all Cubans.
0: No.
2: It might be a good time to buy a bunch of Che Guevara t-shirts.
1: Get them all. Che, Cienfuegos, all of those guys.
2: Right.
0: So, Craig, your thoughts about what she just said?
1: Yeah, so she has a very good microphone, very good sound quality microphone.
2: Right.
1: And that actually, to be honest with you, that lends a lot of credibility to her voice. I mean, those kinds of things matter.
2: Mm-hmm.
1: And she's using a lot of the language, Venezuela and Cuba as authoritarians. She's doing a lot of the work that was not done for Iran. Didn't have to do it for Venezuela, not really. I think that they understand that Harvey is probably more right than they would want to acknowledge. So they're trying to prepare the ground for narratively, which is very important to prepare Americans for the idea that we're going to go into to Cuba. I think what's lacking is a rationale.
0: I've been wondering about a rationale since 1962.
1: Right. So
2: I think it was the domino theory for Latin America.
1: Yeah, well, there you go. I mean, and I like to listen to biographies, and I was listening to a biography of He Who Enlightens, Ho Chi Minh.
2: Okay.
1: And I'm listening to this and all of the stuff that he'd gone through and the ways that he had to prepare. And I'm with Harvey on this. I think sensibly, you know, Cuba is just this island nation of 11 million people, greatly diminished by the resource deprivation. You know, I don't know what they think they're going to do. Are they going to go in and bomb the island and that's going to subdue it? I mean, what do they think they're going to do? The second that they set foot in Santiago de Cuba or Havana or any of the Matanzas, any of these places where people have been trained from, from childhood, how to respond to this. So it's going to be ugly. They're going to kill a lot of Cubans for sure. If they decide to do this, they're going to kill a bunch of Cubans. And I don't know that that's going to play. I don't know how well that's going to play. Because they're also going to be lots of Americans in body bags. And that is just for what?
2: And a lot of the Cubans who are here are not like the Iranian royalty people. I mean, these are just Cubans or even Venezuelans who left because of the sanctions and just economically being forced out.
1: But they're not looking to have their relatives blown up.
2: No, they're not going to be, talking to anybody on cable about how wonderful the U.S. is for bombing their country.
1: I lived in South Florida for 3 years, and I worked at a bank where the chairman was actually the chairman of the Cuban Americans for, well, essentially the people who hate Castro. And they are so fanatic. But if you go into the Cuban community, it's more than that. There are more people than those people. Right. But they don't speak up very much. They're quieter. Because all of those people that I worked with and they were rich before before Castro kicked them out. So everybody has, they all had money and everything. And so, it could be, but they were fanatic to the point where it was scary to talk to them about any kind of other way. And I wasn't anything close to my politics at that point. I was more receptive to what they were saying, but they were just out of control. It was unbelievable. But But if you go into the Cuban community, you're right, they're not going to get the kind of support that they think that they're going to get from the entire Cuban American community. That's not going to happen. You start killing people's relatives and stuff, they're trying to take care of and send money to. It's not going to go the way that I think that's part of the reason why Rubio is being a little bit careful about how he's approaching this, to be honest.
0: Yeah.
1: But yeah, it's interesting.
0: To emphasize your point, Craig, at the end of the Hill article, they had a very unscientific poll of the people who read the article. And the article, do you support a attack on Cuba? 61% said no, no matter what Rubio says. This could be another excursion, experiment in futility, in embarrassment, in more American deaths. And so the GI Rights Hotline, 877-447-4487. I've got it memorized, I think.
2: She didn't mention the Bay of Pigs either.
0: No. So
1: That's a great point.
0: Craig, what else do you want to talk about with regard to your article?
1: I think that I think it's important for us to know what's happening there. And Harvey did it. He called it what it is.
0: And what'd you call it, Harvey?
2: I think it's genocide.
0: I think it's genocide. So we are committing genocide. I mean,
2: Well,
0: I'm
2: we've
0: just.
2: been committing genocide. We've just had proxies doing it.
0: With regard to Vietnam, we killed millions. I don't know whether that qualifies as a genocide, but I know we genocided a number of villages. We genocided a number of neighborhoods. We genocided large parts of the country. So.
2: Oh, yeah. If you look at that. Oh, yeah. Do you think that China or Russia or any of the South American states like Colombia, any of them are going to try to offer any kind of material assistance to the Cubans?
1: That's a great question. And I wonder about that myself. Lula, the president of Brazil, who is kind of shaky in some respects, but he's solid elsewhere. I mean,
2: Yeah.
1: he was like supportive of what happened in Venezuela. I'm like, dude, what's wrong with you? And CELAC is the community of Latin American and Caribbean states. They met. And they invited African nations also to participate in it. And there he said, these folks are coming after all of us. They're coming after all of us, and we need to prepare militarily. It's a question, it's an open question. I wonder whether Colombia, Brazil, Bolivia, Nicaragua, to the extent possible, might get themselves involved in trying to defend and support Cuba, Mexico.
2: Yeah.
1: Claudia Sheinbaum is under pressure from the Trump administration. All of these folks have a lot to lose, but they also have a lot to lose if Cuba falls. So
2: Right. We have a
1: oh.
2: lot to lose if Cuba falls.
1: It would be unbelievable if it became a U.S. colony in the way that these folks have envisioned. So the ripple effect, the knock-on effects of that kind of an action being allowed to happen would just be it would be devastating on a lot of levels. You're right, Harvey. So yeah.
2: Just the Cuban contributions to biotechnology and medicine, and those will just be lost. And I've read a bunch about the epidermal growth factor that Cuba developed, and how that has like an 80% success rate at preventing amputations in diabetics. We have 180,000 amputations every year in the U.S. that don't have, 80% of those wouldn't have to happen if we traded with Cuba.
1: Yeah, it's a shame. I mean, beyond their material contributions, the Cuban people are a beautiful people.
2: Oh, they are.
1: The ways that they can contribute to our understanding of who we are as humans would be so beneficial to a lot of the things that we're experiencing here. All of those things would just be devastating for us if they were to fall to some kind of military action, especially, it would just be devastating. So,
2: I
1: yeah.
2: don't see it. I don't see, unless you know, unless the party caves and makes some kind of deal. But I think the Cuban people, I think what you're looking at is a long-term guerrilla war. And that's going to...
0: They're used to it.
2: The American people are not going to put up with that for very long.
0: No.
1: I don't see the Cuban people being any less resolved about their situation than Iranians are about
0: Now, the difference I see between Iran and Cuba, of course, as far as support, Iran's got multiple borders that are that help a land transfer of supply.
2: Oh, yeah.
0: And Cuba is just isolated, and this lunatic Donovan is already doing target practice on any boat or ship that tries to advance towards wherever they're advancing towards. I hate to say it, but I see Cuba, as far as getting help from Russia and China, I don't know how material support can get there.
2: Right.
1: It's far away. I mean, they sent a tanker, which is one thing the Russians did, which was a pretty bold act, right? I mean, it's pretty defiant. But to do it, to support Cubans militarily from Russia, when they've got their own things going on, is a lot to ask. And it doesn't seem to be in the nature of China to do these kinds of things anyway. So,
2: yeah, and the Cuban model for fighting the war that would need to be fought doesn't involve high tech.
1: It'll be. I hope it doesn't come to that. And I wish they would seriously stop. I wish there were a way to engage people. Protest at the PSL. We've done lots of things to support Cuba. We have comrades who make regular trips, monthly in some cases, trips to carry cancer medications and those kinds of things that they can't get.
2: Right.
1: We raise money for it. But it's hard to bring to the, you know, even though it's just 90 miles from Key West, it's hard to bring it to the attention of the American people who are struggling here with stuff.
2: Right. Yeah.
1: You know, but, you know, I think most people can probably identify with the fact, based on that unscientific poll that you were talking about, Jim. They're like, what are we doing this for? What?
2: Right.
1: Yeah. People don't even understand the embargo. And if you're going to say Cuba, say it right, like Jesse Helms, Cuba.
0: Greg, you had to bring up Jesse Helms. All right. And Craig, your Substack is?
2: Policy Fool.
1: That's it. Policy Fool.
2: Yeah.
0: Policy Fool. Okay. So everybody, Substack, Policy Fool, Craig Bardo, member of Veterans for Peace, member of Party for Socialism and Liberation, Black Alliance for Peace, and more. And right here in the belly of Tennessee in Nashville. So, Greg, another song?
2: Let's go with the Guantanamera or something along
1: that. There you go. Guantanamera is a good one.
0: Okay. Guantanamera it is. All right. Craig, thanks so much.
1: Thank you, guys. Like, mm-hmm. This is therapy. And again, this is really important, because there just aren't alternatives out there talking about this stuff enough. And it's important that to whatever audience that is able to listen to this and that is exposed to it, that they get this information and hear these different perspectives, so that they can begin to share it where they live and in their lives. So because otherwise, people will just assume that Cubans deserve what they're getting or whatever. They just let it go. So
2: they haven't gotten around to calling them terrorists yet. They need to get,
1: they have done everything but that, right? I mean, so it's just a hard case. I was trying in my mind to figure out how they would make that case. Are you going to make the case that these Cuban terrorists, these thugs, these da da da da da, like they did with Maduro, apparently?
2: Right.
1: Nobody believed it, but it was okay.
0: All right, Craig, we'll see you next month.
1: Thanks, guys. I appreciate you.
2: Enjoy.
0: All right. Take care.
4: So before we go, this is the last show before Monday, the Monday that we have designated as Memorial Day, where we remember those that have fallen. So again, hopefully you will remember all the fallen since last Memorial Day, at least. And not only ours, but all those who have fallen, especially by our hands. And then ask, why? And will we do better this next year? On with the song. So here's Los Lobos and Guantanamera.

0: This horrendous explosion went over her head and slammed into the backside of one of the whales, and it exploded, and she screamed.
1: How can we ever stop the clear cuts in the forest if we're so effective at clear cutting one another?
2: To recognize one's own insanity is, of course, the arising of sanity.
3: Mother Mary, come to me.
4: We know that this contamination is affecting all of our life, all over our Mother Earth. We know that the cancer rate has gone up to epidemic proportions because of the fallout in the air, in the atmosphere, in the water.
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In February 1984, Behruz Ghamari Tabrizi was a prisoner on death row at Evian Prison in Tehran. He was alone in an infirmary cell, weak with advanced lymphoma. He had been arrested 3 years earlier for membership in a radical Marxist organization that sought to overthrow the Islamic Republic. He had been sentenced to death 4 months after his arrest. Now, to himself and his guards, he appeared to be dying. The regime of Saddam Hussein, locked in a bitter war with Iran that began in the summer of 1980, was bombing Tehran, an attempt, not unlike the recent bombing by Israel and the U.S., to disrupt Iranian morale and compel Iranians to overthrow the government. But like most Iranians, Ghamari Tabrizi, although sentenced to death, would not transfer his loyalty to a foreign aggressor. In 1985, after the High Judicial Court annulled his death sentence, he was granted medical parole, left Iran, and was treated at Stanford University Hospital with aggressive chemotherapy. He went on to get his doctorate and was the chair of the Department of Near Eastern Studies and director of the Center for Iran and Persian Gulf Studies at Princeton University from 2020 to 2024. In his latest book,